0: Pacifica Radio in Los Angeles. This is the broadcast as heard on KPFK 90.7 FM in LA and on dozens of other fine affiliate stations on both public airwaves and the internets around the country and the world, including a whole bunch of them in New Mexico there. Like I said, some good news today. Blanketing Planet Earth, I'm Brad Friedman, your friendly investigative blogger, journalist, troublemaker, muckraker, and all-around swell fellow, says me from bradblog.com. Thank you very much for joining us for another all-too-thrilling edition of the Bradcast. Delighted to have you here. I had hoped to lead off today with noteworthy election results, or what we may have for them as of today at the top of today's show. We will still get to those noteworthy results today, but as the disastrously, virtually irreparably corrupted U.S. Supreme Court decided to interrupt election results as they were coming in on Tuesday night with its latest horrible, corrupt, frankly evil shadow docket ruling to upend this year's critical midterm elections and indeed American democracy and even the Constitution itself. Well, so will our coverage on the broadcast of Tuesday's results be temporarily waylaid here today. In case I don't find the time to loop back to it today, let me just say up front that any plan for Democrats to rebuild this nation, if they are ever able to regain the power needed to do so, any such plan that does not include a plan to seriously overhaul and reform the corrupted, the entirely corrupted U.S. Supreme Court is not a serious plan. I know that some Democrats have begun to cobble together something or other that they are describing as a Project 2029. That's great. But if it doesn't include reform of the broken Supreme Court at a minimum, then it is not an actual plan to rebuild or renew this nation at all. Just dropping that here for the moment, as I can almost guarantee we will revisit those thoughts, perhaps repeatedly, in the coming days and weeks and months and years. So why am I kicking off with that? Well, if there was any question about what a scam the John Roberts Supreme Court has been running for years when it comes to cases in which they have invoked the so-called Purcell Doctrine, well, that question should now be laid to rest forever, whether or not this is actually a scam. The Purcell Doctrine, or Purcell Principle, was one of those doctrines largely pulled out of the asses of the court's right-wingers that, on one level, made at least some sense. The idea was that changes to the way that elections are run, changes to district maps or to the rules of an election, should not be made too close to an actual election, because it could result in chaos and confusion for voters and election officials alike if it happened too close to the start of an election. It makes sense on a general level. The problem was, as the years went on, it seemed that the court's right-wing majority really only seemed to enforce that doctrine when the things that would be changing in an election might help Democrats somehow in that upcoming election. If a lower court found, for instance, that a voting district might have been created as an unconstitutional racial gerrymander that might disenfranchise thousands of black voters, well, using a new map to correct for an unlawful, unconstitutional district might confuse or cause chaos for voters if the change came too close to the start of an election, even if the election was still months and months away. If a change to a voting law, however, that might help Republicans, on the other hand, in some way, well, that change to, let's say, election laws, that would be just fine because, Lord knows, we wouldn't want to have unlawful votes potentially cast or something, even if the law in question was created to stop some sort of fraud that nobody could actually show any evidence for ever having actually happened. And even though this law might end up disenfranchising, yes, Democratic voters in the bargain, well, that's okay. That would be just fine, even if it was right before an election. That would be just fine for this corrupted, partisan, activist Supreme Court. In early December last year, by way of just one example, the Supreme Court on their so-called emergency docket, known as their shadow docket, where they don't usually explain much, if anything at all, about their rulings. In early December of last year, the court blocked a new court-ordered U.S. House map for the November 2026 midterm elections in the state of Texas, even though that state's existing map was found by the most conservative appeals court in the nation. The Fifth Circuit Court of Appeals found it to be an unlawful racial gerrymander that would harm minority voters and their right to have representation of their choosing. But the court's corrupt 6-3 right-wing majority did not do much explaining of their reasoning in that shadow docket ruling, where they blocked that map that wouldn't be unconstitutional, though they did write in an unsigned opinion, quote, "This court has repeatedly emphasized that lower federal courts should ordinarily not alter the election rules on the eve of an election." In that case, the eve of an election, that was on December 4 of 2025, when they issued their ruling in advance of this year's midterm elections, which were not scheduled to take place until November 3 of 2026, almost a full year away. That was the eve of an election, when the corrupt activist right-wingers on the court wanted to make sure that they allowed a racial gerrymander to proceed. And they use the Purcell principle as their justification for doing so. Well, it's too close to the eve of an election. Of course, Texas's primary election at the time was scheduled for March 3rd. That was about 3 months away from that December 4th opinion last year. So even though Texas had the earliest primary of the year, and they could have postponed it by a few months in order to make sure that its own voters were not disenfranchised, well, the corrupt right-wing Supremes, instead, they just blocked the order. The order from the very conservative lower appeals court, saying that it was too close to an eve of an election to change the map. The unlawful, unconstitutional racial gerrymander, that would just have to stand. Sorry, minority voters in Texas, but we can't afford to risk chaos and confusion at the polls. Now, of course, with their party and their president up against it, now the Supremes are more than happy, it seems, as we have learned yet again late last night, they're more than happy to change U.S. House maps themselves in the middle of an actual election. Not before, not on the eve of, but right in the middle of an actual election. Even though a lower appeals court has now twice blocked the state from using a map that was found to be an unlawful gerrymander. And even though tens of thousands of voters had already cast their votes in this election under the map, which was not discriminatory, that wasn't unconstitutional, that wasn't changed by the Republican-dominated state legislature in the middle of voting on the old maps. Last week, the appeals court blocked the state of Alabama from erasing one of two majority black districts from their U.S. House map. On Tuesday night this week, however, as results were coming in from six states holding primary elections for this year's midterms, the Supreme Court allowed Alabama to use that new congressional map for this year's elections. How close to the election was it? Well, Alabama's midterm primary election was held 2 weeks ago on May 19. That's right. The corrupt right-wing SCOTUS just allowed Alabama to change the U.S. House maps for 2026 in an election that they already held in Alabama. As TPM's Kate Riga reported last night in a piece headlined SCOTUS Cobbles Together Excuse to Let Alabama Discriminate Against Black Voters in New Order, quote, adding insult to injury, this court had previously ruled that it was too close to Alabama's elections to impose a new map, one that remedied the state's discrimination a whole 3 months before the primary. But as the majority wrote on Tuesday night, quote, while federal courts should not impose changes close to an election, states are free to decide for themselves whether last-minute changes to an election are in their best interest. Aha! So that's new. Courts may not change anything at the last minute when it comes to elections. That would cause chaos and confusion, but states are free to do so if they wish. Translation, Riga notes, Purcell counts except when Republican states don't want it to. Hi, Desi Doyen.
1: Hi. Exactly true. In other words, if a voting law or voting map helps Republicans, it's okay.
0: Yep.
1: If it helps Democrats or racial minorities, hell no.
0: As Justice Sonia Sotomayor wrote in her dissent to this ruling on Tuesday night, joined by the court's two liberals, the order, quote, debases the democratic process by upending Alabama's entire election in the name of permitting Alabama to discriminate against black Alabamians, unquote. Of course, the justices on this split 6-3 along ideological lines, granting an emergency request filed by Republican state officials seeking to use this map, despite the fact that it is racially discriminatory. In their unsigned 3-page order, the court said that the state is likely to ultimately prevail on its claim that the discriminatory map was actually lawfully drawn. So sure, why not both disenfranchise black voters overall, and especially those who already cast their vote in an election where Republicans were not allowed to racially gerrymander? We got to fix that. Now, of course, they can just go ahead and use that new map, have an all-new election. As Sotomayor argued, the majority's decision, quote, disregards both democratic values and the rule of law. Well, it sure does. Under the redrawn map, Democratic Congressman Shamari Figures would likely lose out. His district will be erased right down the Jim Crow memory hole, thanks to SCOTUS. That despite the fact that a lower court found that the map intentionally discriminated against black voters in violation of the Constitution's 14th Amendment. In an earlier ruling, the court had also found that the map violated the Voting Rights Act. That, of course, has now largely been gutted by the U.S. Supreme Court, but the constitutional breach was still a problem with this map, whether you gut the Voting Rights Act or not. But the Supremes do not care about the Constitution, not at all anymore, unless it fits their partisan goals. Much less do they care about their so-called Purcell principle. The intentional racial discrimination decision by the lower court was based on the fact that the state drew the map with one majority black district, even after the lower court suggested there should be two majority black districts, after finding an earlier map had violated the Voting Rights Act in a state where more than a quarter of the population is black. The unlawful map in question was blocked by the Supreme Court itself back in 2023, but after they moved the goalposts again in their recent Louisiana versus Calais ruling earlier this year, well, they instructed the lower court to go back and give that previously found to be unlawful, give it another look. So guess what happened? The 3-judge panel did exactly that. On May 26, about a week ago, they concluded for a second time that, yes, the map was still unconstitutional. The state's primaries were already held on May 19. But now the state has rescheduled primaries with the apparent blessing of the Supreme Court for just the four districts that were affected by the changed maps, even though those maps were found to be unconstitutional. That new primary will now be August 11. That do-over primary will be August 11, even though tens of thousands of voters have already voted on the previous maps. And even though the state elections chief, as Justice Sotomayor pointed out in her dissent, explained that changes to voting districts in Alabama are all done by hand, manually, by local election officials. It's not just done by a big, you know, computer switch or something. And those local election officials in dozens of counties will have to go in and find and change the records for some 600,000 voters one by one and change their voting records somehow in time for the August election, where ballots and other materials will have to go out almost immediately now. But let's avoid chaos and confusion on the eve of an election, shall we? The result, as Sotomayor noted, will be the absolute chaos and confusion that the Purcell principle previously invoked by the right-wing Supreme Court whenever they felt like it, because it was so important to help avoid that chaos and confusion that they were really, really worried about, even if an election was months and months and months away. At least until this corrupted majority just decided they would ignore any and all such concerns, even when it came to a map found twice to be both unlawful under the Voting Rights Act and unconstitutional in violation of the post-Civil War 14th Amendment adopted to avoid this kind of racial discrimination by southern states exactly like Alabama. Quote, "Weeks ago, I warned," Sotomayor notes at the end of her dissent, "that vacating the district court's injunction in these cases would unleash chaos and confuse voters. Nevertheless, the court forged ahead," she writes. "Now the court is squarely faced with a record of the turmoil it has caused and the harm it has wrought. Yet, just as Alabama doubled down on racial discrimination, the court today doubles down on chaos. Because I choose to defend the rule of law and the right of all Alabamians to participate equally in democracy, I respectfully dissent," said Justice Sotomayor. As our friend Mark Joseph Stern, the great legal journalist over at Slate, railed last night on Blue Sky in response to all of this, quote, "This heinous ruling confirms a worst-case scenario reading of Louisiana versus Calais as an all-purpose shield for racist lawmakers who want to gerrymander black communities into electoral oblivion. And it's outrageously partisan, a totally unprincipled gift to the GOP," writes Mark. He went on, "The Purcell principle now officially just means Republicans win. For the reasons Sotomayor lays out, SCOTUS's 11th hour intervention for Alabama Republicans is indefensible. It's going to unleash massive chaos on the ground for both voters and election administrators. What a disaster," says Mark. He went on to argue, quote, "We do not have voting rights in this country anymore. We just don't. We did for a while," he says, "because Congress codified them pursuant to a constitutional amendment enacted by the people in a great repudiation of the original sin of slavery. But the Supreme Court has nullified that law and that amendment," writes Mark Joseph Stern. As the normally rather staid election law expert, Professor Rick Hassan of UCLA, wrote in his analysis last night at the election law blog, quote, "In an unsigned opinion, the Supreme Court is allowing Alabama to change its congressional district lines at the last minute to impose a map that the legislature had passed and that a three-judge federal court found intentionally discriminated against minority voters. The majority's opinion accompanying the ruling is astounding, he writes, and the way it is written makes me have no doubt that it was drafted by Justice Alito, who has concocted an elaborate

0: of the district court in hopes fulfilled here that the Supreme Court would see things differently. Which is true. Alabama just ignored what they were told to do by the district, by the lower district court. Figured, well, the Supreme Court will have our back when we get there. And boy, did they. Writes Hassan, it allows changes at the last minute. At the last minute, after Alabama had represented to the court earlier in the litigation that it would need months to make the kind of changes that election administrators will now have to make in days. More and more, writes Hassan, this court shows itself to be little more than a partisan tool engaged in results-oriented jurisprudence, despite their protestations to the contrary. So this is the ground on which we are all heading into what is shaping up to be, yet again, the most important elections of our lifetime. Yeah, I know we say that for pretty much every election these days, but that is only because it's true. Because we mean it. It is. Things are getting that bad and that direct. And yet for now, anyway, until people have finally had enough and start bringing out the torches and the pitchforks and the guillotines, until then, at least, it is those same bastardized and corrupted elections that are still going to have to be our way out of this somehow. Please pay attention. All of this matters. Yes, it is the most important election of your lifetime. Do not give up the ship. Do not give up. Do not give in. We shall overcome. I may have more to share about all of this if time allows later in the show, but for now, let me take a breath here, and we will come back with at least some of our previously planned coverage of election results in six states following elections, or what now suffices for them in those states on Tuesday. I'm Brad Friedman, and yep, this is still your friendly neighborhood Bradcast.
1: 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And thanks.

0: Yeah. Let it shine. Welcome back to the Bradcast. Brad Friedman from bradblog.com. Welcome back. Despite the corrupted U.S. Supreme Court undermining our nation and our Constitution and our democracy itself, or perhaps arguably because of it, we soldier on through the primary season, Desi Doyen.
1: Yes, we do.
0: Elections were held on Tuesday in six, count them, six great American states. Well, at least five great American states. New Jersey, Iowa, South Dakota, Montana, New Mexico, and of course, California. I'll let you decide which of those is great. In any event, let's run through some of the notable results in a few of those states, with the note, as always, that these are results as of today, in some cases, as of this hour. As of right now, they're tallied entirely by computers, wholly unverified by human beings, and in many cases still incomplete as ballots continue to be tallied. And in some states, like California here today, as ballots are still arriving over the next several days that were cast and mailed on or before Election Day, but where they may still be arriving via the U.S. Postal Service several

0: several days later, totally lawfully. Moreover, as we also try to note, problems at the polls or in the tabulation often take some time to make it to light or to come to my attention, at least, though I am happy to note, as of now, I am unaware of any major meltdowns at the polling places or problems for voters in Tuesday's contests. On a huge election day like the one we have this week, much less one sidetracked by our corrupted Supreme Court, it's almost impossible to run through everything of note just by virtue of, well, hell, California alone has 52 U.S. House districts.
1: Yes.
0: So mercifully, this will be a rather selective report as of now on noteworthy races. Fun fact, by the way, California has nearly 40 million people. We get two U.S. senators out here. Alabama, on the other hand, they have just over 5 million people, a quarter of them black, as I mentioned previously. They also get two U.S. senators and the, of course, presidential electoral votes to go with them. South Dakota, one of the states which held elections on Tuesday, has less than a million people. But they also get the same two U.S. Senate seats and electoral votes to go with them in presidential races. If we had a level playing field baked into our electoral system, well, if South Dakota gets two U.S. senators for their less than 1 million people, well, the state of California,
1: with 40 million,
0: they deserve 80 U.S. senators here in California, and yes, that many additional electoral college votes in presidential races. But sure, we can all pretend, when Donald Trump says it, that the electoral college system is somehow very, very unfair to Republicans. Oh, is it really? Sure it is, because words and reality no longer have any meaning. But I digress. Let's move through through the noteworthy results from Tuesday in no particular order other than perhaps roughly east to west across the nation. We'll start in New Jersey. One of the biggest races in New Jersey on Tuesday was for the state's 7th U.S. House District. It stretches from New York City, the New York City suburbs, out to the Pennsylvania border. It's considered a swing district. It's a crucial one for Republicans to hold on to as they hope to defend their narrow majority in the House this year. It is coming under even closer scrutiny, however, this week, closer scrutiny than normal, as Republican Congressman Tom Keene Jr., he has not been seen publicly for months at this point. He has missed more than 100 votes in the U.S. House since casting his last one back on March 5. Nobody, even fellow Republicans, seem to be sure what the hell is going on, where Tom Keene Jr. is, or when he will come back, or if he will even show up to campaign in New Jersey's 7th this year, though he said in a statement on Tuesday that I presume he wrote, presumably he's not dead, he wrote, quote, that he is focused on my recovery and would return to, quote, in-person work within a matter of weeks. Now, what exactly he is recovering from, well, that nobody, even House Speaker Mike Johnson, if you believe a word that he says, and you shouldn't, even he doesn't seem to know. So this seat would seem to be getting more friendly to Democrats by the day, as it has an invisible representative currently at
1: well,
0: this
1: point. Hopefully it's not some sort of weekend at Bernie situation.
0: I don't know. Nobody knows. So with that in mind, former Navy pilot Rebecca Bennett was among the Democrats in the primary on Tuesday who made Keene's absence and clarity about it a central part of her campaign. She easily won the Democratic nomination on Tuesday to take on the mysteriously absent Keene this November. And while we are in the Garden State, let me note that Republican Justin Murphy overcame three opponents to win the Republican nomination for U.S. Senate in New Jersey, where he will take on the incumbent Democrat Cory Booker, who ran unopposed on Tuesday. So it will be Murphy versus Booker this fall. We, of course, wish Mr. Murphy all the best of luck there. Moving to Iowa, which is wildly interesting on several levels this year. Iowa State Rep. Josh Turek, a former gold medal Paralympic athlete supported by the Democratic establishment in the Hawkeye State, won the Democratic primary on Tuesday night for U.S. Senate in a very closely watched race between him and Zach Walls, a progressive who said he would oppose Senator Chuck Schumer being the party leader. It was a really interesting race. This guy, Zach Walls, who did not win, you may remember him. I think we may have even played him on this show years ago when he spoke out, I think, at the Iowa state legislature in favor of marriage equality. He was like 19 years old at the time. He gave a really moving speech. He was raised by two women who are lesbians, and it was a really interesting, kind of went viral back then. Well, now he's running for the U.S. Senate, or at least was on Tuesday in the Democratic primary. And while it was a closely watched contest, Zach Walls did not win, Walls being the more progressive, Turek being the sort of establishment-supported Democrat. Turek would not commit either way to whether he would support Chuck Schumer as Senate leader. In any event, Turek ran away with that contest on Tuesday with by about 25 points. He will now face the Trump-endorsed Ashley Hinson, who also easily won on the Republican side on Tuesday. This is a race, however, where Democrats hope to flip a Republican seat from red to blue, specifically that of the retiring two-term Republican U.S. Senator Joni Ernst, who chose not to run for a third term. Cook Political Report rates that Iowa Senate race still as likely Republican. That said, while Iowa has turned sort of decisively red in recent years, it was not always that way. In fact, Iowa voted for Barack Obama both times that he ran for office, which was not all that long ago, unless I'm older than I think, which is totally possible. But Dems cope that, at least in a blue wave year, they may be able to even flip a state like Iowa, where I note that while more voters turned out for the Republican primary on Tuesday, about 206,000, that was actually not all that much more than the number who turned out on the Democratic side, which is about 192,000. So if we can read anything from the turnout, I would also note there was a bit more reason for Republicans to show up on Tuesday, in that Republican Governor Kim Reynolds, who has served for 10 years and has become wildly unpopular, found to be the most unpopular governor in the nation, 2 years running now. Congratulations, Kim. Due in no small part with her support of Donald Trump, who has just crushed the Iowa farm economy on a whole bunch of levels.
1: Yes, he has.
0: Tariffs. Oh my God. The war in Iran and the lack of fertilizer that is able to come out of the Strait of Hormuz. Well, Reynolds, with all of that, has chosen to not run again, probably wise. But Democrats see this as a real opportunity this November. So in addition to an open Senate seat in Iowa, the state will also have an open governor's race this year. Democratic state auditor Rob Sand, the only statewide elected Democrat who has now won for state auditor twice, he's quite popular. He ran uncontested for the Democratic gubernatorial nomination on Tuesday in Iowa, but there was a competitive race for the Republican nomination, which may have helped to goose Republican turnout overall. And here in this governor's primary in the Republican side, we've got a bit of a surprise on Tuesday. In just the past month, the supposed power of Trump's great endorsement It did help to bring a sudden end to the political careers of two sitting Republican U.S. senators, John Cornyn of Texas, Bill Cassidy of Louisiana, and Republican Congressman Tom Massey of Kentucky. But he was unable, apparently, with his endorsement, his magical endorsement, to lift his favored candidate to victory on the Republican in the Republican primary for governor on Tuesday in Iowa. GOP establishment favorite Congressman Randy Feenstra, endorsed by Donald Trump. He ran against four other candidates for the Republican nod. He appears to have lost his race to a local state farmer, Zach Lahn, who defeated Feenstra and two other former state officials, suggesting that, no, Donald Trump is not necessarily all-powerful in the Republican Party, at least not in Iowa this year, for some reason, at least not in their Republican primary. It was a pretty close race, however, just less than a percentage point between Lahn and Feenstra at my last check, but Iowa has no automatic recount for such cases, even though it was a contest with a less than a 1 point margin, and the only candidates who are allowed to have a recount in a statewide race are those that must request it themselves, pay for it themselves, and if the margin is less than 0.15%.
1: Wow, that's so ridiculously low.
0: So
1: the fact that they charge the candidates to do so means that the barrier to getting a recount is quite high.
0: Yeah, sorry about that, Congressman. It looks like you're out. And it will be, you know, and I say that because obviously if it's within a point, obviously there should be a recount. But Republicans have fought so hard to make it harder and harder and harder to have these recounts that can be overseen by the public, hand counts, hopefully. In this case, sorry about that, Congressman, you're out. And it will be Farmer Zach Lahn, apparently, facing Democratic state auditor Rob Sand to become the next governor of Iowa in what could be a year where Democrats get lucky again in Iowa. They see this as one of their best hopes of flipping a gubernatorial seat this year from red to blue. Well, let's skip to South Dakota and Montana, and we're going to combine them because they have too many senators as it is between them. It is not all about Democrats and Republicans this year, AP notes in part of their coverage today, as they cite an interesting trend worth noting, I think, in states like South Dakota and Montana and others out west. As AP observes, if Democrats hope to compete in Senate contests in Republican strongholds this fall, they may have to abandon their party's nominees and rally around independents. That's one of the takeaways after voters on Tuesday finalized general election matchups in Montana and South Dakota, where little-known Democrats earned their party's nominations. But in both states, higher-profile independent candidates also qualified for the general election ballot. It's much the same in Idaho and Nebraska, which held Senate primaries last month. Democratic leaders in Nebraska in particular are openly endorsing the independent candidate Dan Osborne over their own party's nominee because, well, she has promised to drop out in order to make it easier for Osborne to win. In Montana, independent Seth Bodnar, a former University of Montana president, looks like he is the strongest opponent to Republican Kurt Alm, at least on paper. The Trump-backed Alm, a former U.S. attorney who became the de facto Republican nominee for U.S. Senate in Montana, when you'll recall Senator Steve Daines dropped his candidacy just minutes before the filing deadline and engineered what the New York Times described as a switcheroo in favor of this Kurt Alm guy who easily won the Republican nod on Tuesday.
1: Oh, how fun. Just a little switcheroo, not at all a corrupt scheme.
0: Bodnar raised more money than all the independent Bodnar raised more money than all of the five Democratic primary candidates who ran on Tuesday combined. He has even significantly outraised the Trump-backed Alm to date. For the record, Alana Bankhead comfortably won the Democratic nomination for the U.S. Senate in Montana, even if much of the party appears to be backing Bodnar instead this year, the independent candidate. In South Dakota, Senator Mike Rounds cruised to the Republican nomination on Tuesday. He will face Democrat Julian Boisdion, if I'm saying that correctly. Apologies if I'm not. He is a former highway patrol trooper, a small business owner. He ran unopposed on the Democratic side, but it's a former Democrat who is now running as an independent. Military veteran Brian Bangs, who some Democrats believe may be the tougher challenge to the incumbent Senator Rounds in what is now an otherwise very red state. In the great state of New Mexico, as we mentioned with at the top of the show, in some of the little good encouraging news there is today, in the great state of New Mexico, the stage is now set for Deb Haaland to make American history this fall after Joe Biden's Interior Secretary easily secured the Democratic nomination for governor in the state on Tuesday, where New Mexico's current Democratic governor, Michelle Lujan Grisham, is now termed out after 8 years in office there. Haaland was the very first Native American to serve in a presidential cabinet as the Interior Secretary. And this fall, she could become the very first Native American woman in U.S. history to be elected governor. The former Interior Secretary celebrated on Tuesday night at a historic plaza in Albuquerque's Old Town neighborhood, where supporters gathered for a mariachi band, traditional hoop dancing, and a prayer in Tiwa, one of many native languages spoke among tribes in the state. And as I mentioned, some of the rare good news on Tuesday night.
2: Look, regardless of whether you're a Republican, an independent, a Democrat, we all care about the same things. We want our kids to thrive. We want our kids to have a quality public education. We want every New Mexican to have health care. Everybody wants to feel safe in their neighborhoods, and everybody wants to be able to afford to put a hot meal on their table every night and have a roof over their children's heads. Those issues transcend whatever political spectrum we're trying to slice and dice people into. And so those are the things that I'll be focused on for New Mexico and for New Mexicans.
0: That was Deb Haaland after winning the Democratic nomination on Tuesday in New Mexico for governor. She will face Republican Gregory Hull in November after the mayor of Rio Rancho comfortably defeated two opponents for the GOP nod on Tuesday. We wish him luck, of course, as the state continues its move to the left in recent years. By way of example, Daniel Nishanian of the Progressive Bolts magazine noted in his election coverage on Blue Sky last night, he tweets their posts there as Daniel. You should definitely follow him.
1: Yes.
0: He noted that three former Democratic lawmakers in New Mexico ran for their old seats. They were all conservative Democrats who'd opposed legislation like abortion rights, paid sick leave, automatic voter registration. All three of those conservative former Democratic lawmakers lost on Tuesday.
1: Huh.
0: Two of them against progressive incumbents and one in an open race.
1: Okie dokie then. So the progressives won on that.
0: They did indeed.
1: All right.
0: So that's New Mexico, which all brings us to California, the great golden state, where though it was the biggest state with elections this week, by far, it is also in several ways the most difficult to cover the day after, in particular because election officials take such time and care counting our votes, prioritizing accuracy and inclusion over speed. As we go to air almost a full day later, we still have just 55% of the vote tabulated across much of the state. It's about 95% in all of the other states that had elections on Tuesday.
1: Yeah, but remember also California, almost 40 million people. So that's a lot more votes than most other states have to count.
0: And with 55% of the vote tabulated only, it also means it's still too early to call all of the winners in some of the state's biggest contests on Tuesday. California, of course, accepts vote-by-mail ballots that are postmarked by Election Day. They can still come in 7 days after the election and still be counted, which makes complete sense, because why would you punish someone who voted on time by Election Day? Why would you punish them just because the post office is slow in delivering their ballot? And because the care that most California counties take in verifying our mail-in ballots, and we now have a whole lot of them. Counting might take as long as 30 days after an election, as each envelope is opened and verified, etc. None of that is made any easier by the fact that there were 61 candidates on the ballot in the highest profile race on Tuesday in California. The race for governor to fill the seat being vacated by the termed out Democrat Gavin Newsom. And most of the Democrats on the ballot sort of helped to split the vote. 24 of them, in fact, were on Tuesday's ballot, along with, in the same race, the same contest, with 12 Republicans. Only two of those Republicans, however, were considered to be serious contenders in any way, shape, or form, even if they're not necessarily serious people. There were also, there was one Libertarian, one Peace and Freedom candidate, 23 no party preference candidates all on the same ballot. And while results are still coming in, as noted, less than 55% of the vote tallied as of about an hour or so ago, that means we don't yet have any calls made officially in the race, at least not yet, though the contours may, I emphasize, may be coming into view in the governor's race, where all candidates from all parties ran in the same race, and the top two vote getters of any party will go on to compete in November's general elections. What I believe we do know at this hour, barring any unheard of surprises, is that Democrats managed to avoid the worst case scenario that had caused so much hand-wringing just a month or two ago, when it appeared quite possible that the Democratic vote was split so thinly with no clear front runner that the two leading Republicans could both end up winning the top two slots and going on to November to compete against each other without a Democratic candidate on the ballot in the governor's race in California, in what is, as you know, a very blue state. That worst case scenario, at least for Democrats, seems to have been avoided. For the record, registered Democrats make up about 45% of the electorate. Republicans comprise about 25%. So Democrats outnumber Republicans by almost 2-1. But about 27% of voters are registered as no party preference, with about 3% then registered to other parties, Green, Libertarian, Peace and Freedom, etc. But yeah, that worst case scenario for Democrats of two Republicans and zero Democrats on the ballot for California governor this year, at least that appears to have been avoided on Tuesday, we think. With many ballots still left to be counted, three candidates emerged at the top. The Trump-endorsed Republican and former Fox News host Steve Hilton, Democratic former congressman and state attorney general and Joe Biden's health and human services secretary, Javier Becerra, and billionaire activist crusader Tom Steyer. Those three, they appear to round out the top three slots at this hour, as they each vie for one of the two top slots that are available to allow them to go on to November, where it is believed that a Democrat is likely to win if there is one on the ballot. Of course, if there are two Democrats on the ballot this November, well, the question will be which one. But for now, the Republican Hilton is leading the field. With just under 28% of the vote. He is trailed closely by Becerra at just over 25, who has just over 25% of the vote. Steyer is running third at the moment with just under 20% of the vote. But again, just 55% counted. So those numbers could shake up a bit. We'll see. While Hilton and Becerra are expressing confidence that they will come out on top, among the reasons that Steyer, who spent some $200 million of his own money on his own campaign, outspending, I believe, all of the other candidates combined, one of the reasons that he has yet to give up the ghost here is because the contest was so unclear for so many weeks with so little sign of a front runner for much of the race, particularly after the disgraced Democrat Eric Swalwell dropped out, that many Democrats waited until very, very late in the contest to cast their vote, hoping to try and vote strategically for one of the Democratic front runners in order to assure that Democrats did not get locked out entirely this fall by the two leading Republican candidates. Steyer cast himself as a progressive outsider, uniquely capable of shaking up the status quo in Sacramento with a campaign defined by the proposition of a billionaire arguing that billionaires and corporations should pay more in taxes. He also promised to take on the fossil fuel industry after being years of, I think it's fair to say, being a champion of climate change causes. And
1: oh, definitely.
0: And the move away from fossil fuels.
1: He is definitely a climate champion.
0: He spoke about that more directly than any other candidate in the race, at least at the top of the top of the race. On Tuesday night, Steyer told supporters in San Francisco, quote, "It may take some time to figure out where this is going. We're going to wait until every ballot is counted. We're going to give democracy time to work."
1: As it should be.
0: Yes, I greatly appreciate that. So, if anything, it appears at least that one Democrat will appear on the ballot. The big question seems to be whether it will be one or two, with Steyer somehow making a big comeback with late arriving ballots, as difficult as that feels like it would be to happen. So results in any event on Tuesday were clear enough that three of the major Democratic candidates, San Jose Mayor Matt Mahan, former Congresswoman Katie Porter, and former L.A. Mayor Antonio Villagrosa, all conceded the race shortly after the polls closed. Still, much could change in the days and weeks ahead. We will see. Becerra had languished near the bottom of public polls and faced calls from some Democrats to abandon his campaign just weeks ago in order to help consolidate the field. I'm sure he's glad he didn't now. Instead, he mounted a late surge. He presented himself as an experienced public service at a moment of deep economic and political uncertainty, to say the least, by way of contrast with Steyer, who has never served in public office. And by the final weeks of the campaign, Becerra had climbed into contention and, according to a number of polls before Election Day, climbed into first place, where he now sits at least atop the other Democratic contenders in the race for now. Quote, "While I take nothing for granted," he told his supporters on Tuesday night. He added, quote, "There are lots of ballots left to be counted. It appears that we are on track, nonetheless, to advance in November." For the record, Javier Becerra, the former state attorney general and former cabinet member in the Biden administration, would be the first Latino governor in the state of California since 1875 if he ends up both running and winning this fall. The other big race under a national spotlight in California on Tuesday was the L.A. mayoral race, where Democratic Mayor Karen Bass, no pun intended, was under fire for, among other things, her handling of the devastating L.A. fires just over a year ago. Here, too, though, there was a large field of candidates angling for the top two slots in a November general election. But with just about 60% of the vote in L.A. at last check, Bass appeared to be outperforming her pre-election polling, currently taking about 35% of the vote in her re-election bid, with the biggest question of the night being whether right-wing MAGA dude and former reality TV bad guy, antagonist, Spencer Pratt of The Hills, which I never watched. Did you?
1: No.
0: Whether Spencer Pratt will make that second slot. Pratt lost his house in the Palisades fire. He sort of blames Bass for her handling of it all. Currently, he is in second place with about 60% of the vote counted. We will see whether third place progressive city council member and former Bass ally Nithya Raman will be able to move into second place. She actually endorsed Karen Bass before deciding to enter the race against her herself. So as we go to air, as noted, Karen Bass is at 35% of the tabulated vote. Pratt reportedly carrying just over 30%, and Nithya Raman is in third place with just over 22%. And yes, Desi Doyen, I know, I gotta get out.
1: We'll see what happens with all of it.
0: We will indeed. Hey, thanks to everybody for bearing with us today. Thanks to Desi Doyen, our producer, and to all of you for spending a portion of your day or night with us. Missed any portion of today's show? 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And on the social medias, I am The Brad Blog. We'll see you there. Until we see you here again, hopefully tomorrow, I'm Brad Friedman. Good luck, world.

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0: 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I'm Ian Masters, and today we'll look into a number of stories and issues in the news. We'll begin with yesterday's primary elections, in particular in California, and get an analysis of the results from Sacramento-based reporter Sasha Abramski, who writes the Authoritarian Watch column for The Nation and is the author of several books, including Breadline USA, American Furies, The American Way of Poverty, and Chaos Comes Calling, The Battle Against the Far-Right Takeover of Small-Town America. His latest book is American Carnage, How Trump, Musk, and Doge Butchered the U.S. Government, and his latest articles at The Nation include We Should All Be Mad as Hell About Trump's $1.8 billion slush fund and America's Authoritarian Remodel is Well Underway. Then we'll examine yesterday's testimony by the acting Attorney General Todd Blanche, who again pulled a bait and switch as he distracted us by highlighting the end of Trump's $1.8 billion slush fund while admitting that the order shielding Trump and his family from IRS audits, past, present, and future, remains in place. Joining us is Edward McCaffrey, the Robert C. Packard Trustee Chair in Law and a Professor of Law, Economics and Political Science at the University of Southern California. He is the author of Fair Not Flat, How to Make the Tax System Better and Simpler, and the founder of the People's Tax Page. Then finally, we'll investigate another distraction with Trump cursing out Netanyahu, but behind the scene, the Pentagon moves to take over from the State Department oversight of military aid to Israel as the U.S. and the IDF's military relationship deepens. Joining us is Stephen Simon, who served on the National Security Council staff as Senior Director for Middle Eastern and North African Affairs and also worked on the NSC SCAF on counterterrorism and Middle East security policy. He is currently a Senior Research Fellow at the Quincy Institute for Responsible Statecraft and a Distinguished Fellow and Professor of Political Science at Dartmouth College. His latest book is Grand Delusion, The Rise and Fall of America's Ambition in the Middle East, and we'll discuss his report at the Quincy Institute, The Disappearing Aid Check, The Future of U.S.-Israel Defense Support. And joining us now, Sasha Abramski, who writes the Authoritarian Watch column for The Nation and is the author of several books, including Breadline USA, American Furies, The American Way of Poverty, and Chaos Comes Calling, The Battle Against the Far-Right Takeover of Small-Town America. His latest book is American Carnage, How Trump, Musk, and Doge Butchered the U.S. Government. And his latest articles at The Nation include We Should All Be Mad as Hell About Trump's $1.8 billion slush fund and America's Authoritarian Remodel is Well Underway. Welcome to Background Briefing, Sasha Abramski.
1: Hey, thanks for having me on again, Ian.
0: Well, thanks for joining us, Sasha, and you're based in Sacramento. So what's the word on the ground about last night's results, particularly in terms of the governor's race?
1: Well, I'm not sure I have the word on the ground since I got up this morning and I played a game of tennis. But I mean, what I know from talking to my friends in political circles, there was a great worry that the Democrats had so many plausible candidates that at the end of the day, you could have a situation where 8 or 9 Democrats split the Democratic vote. And then you ended up in this sort of absurdity where 2 Republicans made it to the runoff, and because we have this strange jungle primary, open primary system. That's been avoided. It's very clear that if you look at the election results, which are still coming in and still being counted, but if you look at it, it's very clear that at the very least, Becerra will make it to the runoff. He likely will end up against Hilton. There's still a vague possibility, depending on how the remaining votes break, that Tom Steyer could take the second spot. But I think what we're going to have come November is a traditional Democrat-Republican race. And, you know, all the mathematics suggest that means Becerra is the favorite to become the next governor of California.
0: Well, it does seem a bit of a step down, though, when you consider the outgoing governor is obviously going to be running for the presidency. And he's a pretty impressive guy. And Jerry Brown, of course, was very impressive. Becerra is a political hack and a Democratic apparatchik. I'm not particularly enthusiastic about him, just from a personal point of view. Whereas I watched Tom Steyer's speech last night, and boy, was that a powerful speech.
1: And I mean, look, there's no doubt that However implausible it is, given that Steyer's a billionaire, but however implausible, he was the one who presented as the insurgent candidate. He managed to present himself as being the candidate of change, the candidate for environmental policy, candidate for economic justice, and he managed to position himself in opposition to corporate donors. That was a sort of huge part of his campaign. Chevron doesn't like me, and so on. Which is actually what Roosevelt did. If you go all the way back to the 1930s, Roosevelt sort of luxuriated in the opposition that he managed to generate amongst corporate America. You're right, Becerra is much, much more of an insider candidate. He was the candidate of choice for the Democratic establishment. He's had an entire long career sort of moving from one position to another within the political system. Now, that said, he may prove to be a surprise. He may come in and meet the moment. And the moment obviously demands bold political measures. It demands a sort of charisma to take on Donald Trump. You know, stranger things have happened. Becerra might well rise to the moment. He's certainly a plausible candidate. He certainly knows politics inside out. He knows Sacramento inside out, which means he'll be able to get things done. And he has no love at all for the Trump administration. So, you know, we may see some fairly interesting political developments over the next few months.
0: Well, given that Steyer made such an interesting speech last night, which is really obviously how he feels about corporate America. I know he's been running against corporations, but he really laid it out in a way that was very instructive and very interesting. And, you know, basically said all they care about is not the red, white, and blue, but the red and black, you know, those red ink and black ink, profits and losses. And that, you know, they don't care. They have no moral position. They just back candidates who will do their bidding. So I wondered why the hell he didn't come out with that earlier instead of just relying on TV ads.
1: Yeah, I think that Steyer's a work in progress, and he's a candidate who doesn't have a background in politics. He's never won a race for elected office before. So even though he's a billionaire, he's sort of learning as he goes in a way. And I think what we saw over the last few weeks was he was starting to find his footing verbally. He was starting to sort of find a rhetoric that matched the creativity of his politics. And it came too late. It came too late, and he didn't manage to get that sort of breakthrough. He did pretty well. He got 1 in 5 votes, but he needed just a few more votes to make it to the runoff. I think what's going to be interesting is whether he sort of fades away, because sometimes billionaire candidates come and then when they lose, they go, or whether he becomes a sort of thorn in the side of Becerra or, you know, or whoever the next governor is, pushing them to more progressive politics. And that'll be interesting because Steyer clearly has the muscle and the financial clout to, you know, be a player if he wants to be a player.
0: Well, obviously, we won't know for sure because anything that's dated up to election day is going to be counted, and that could take weeks. So there's still a chance that Steyer could come in as the number two. But the number one guy, Steve Hilton, is a Republican. He also sounds like you, Sasha. I find it so disconcerting to have a Brit talk about how he's going to govern California. But there you have it. You know, I'm an immigrant too, so I can't make fun of
1: California is a state of immigrants. It's got 27%, I think, of the California population is foreign born. It's got more immigrant children than any other state. It's got more children in mixed status families than any other state. So, you know, the idea of an immigrant politician making it in California is actually really, you know, it's a good thing. What's a bad thing about Hilton is not his status as an immigrant. What's a bad thing about Hilton is the fact that his politics are really, really right wing. And he relies on these talking points that are sort of Trumpian, and they kind of sort of, if you don't think about them at all, they kind of sound good. And then you start thinking about them and you realize they're insane, that, you know, there's no way you can run California through sound bites. There's no way you can run California as if it's just a business, because it's not. It's the fourth or fifth largest economy in the world. It's the largest by population state in the country. It's the richest state in the country, but it's also got some of the most intractable social problems in the country. It isn't a business. It's a massive, massive, almost self-contained civilization, and it has to be understood with that complexity. And Hilton doesn't bring any of that complexity to the table. What he brings is a series of talking head sound bites.
0: Well, the good news is he's not going to make it, though. in the general.
1: I suspect not, but I also suspect that it won't be a blowout election. And here's why. You know, when Hilton says the state has been run by a one-party rule for 16 years, he's not entirely wrong about that. He's wrong about the implications of it, but he's not wrong that at this point the Democrats sort of pretty much own many of the problems in California. And there are people who are, you know, really quite discontent about a lot of things, including cost of living and including higher than national average unemployment in California. And I don't think that gives the Republicans a realistic route to the governorship. If you look at the political makeup of the state, it's very hard to see how a Republican endorsed by Trump in a state where Trump is absolutely toxic, it's very hard to see how that Republican becomes governor. But you could see a scenario where it isn't a blowout election, where it's a fairly competitive election, and Becerra has to do an awful lot of footwork to solidify his position. And, you know, to be honest, that's not a bad thing, because it will make the next governor a stronger governor if he has to work for that role.
0: Well, the other race, of course, is the mayor for Los Angeles, and Karen Bass is clearly ahead, but she'll be facing this ridiculous guy who's a reality TV guy. You would think in the age of Trump, people would be tiring of that kind of absurd amateurism and cheesy kind of theatrics that this guy represents. I mean,
1: I don't think Spencer Pratt's going anywhere. I do think, though, that the Spencer Pratt phenomenon is indicative, again, of the discontent that a lot of the electorate feels. And, you know, the thing about the Trump era, and maybe the thing about the modern era in particular in democracies all around the world, is there is massive, massive sort of boomerang discontent that people get elected, and then within months, they become toxic to the electorate that elected them because they don't solve the problems instantaneously. You see that in England at the moment. The Prime Minister, Keir Starmer, is historically unpopular. And yet, 18 months ago, he won one of the biggest parliamentary majorities in British history. You see it all over Europe, where politicians come and then 6 months later, they go. You see it in Latin America, which had a wave of left-wing presidents and now is having a wave of white right-wing presidents replace those. I think in our era, our attention span is short and our patience span is even shorter. We get very, very impatient very, very quickly when things don't work out. And Karen Bass inherited, you know, a mess in Los Angeles. She inherited a situation with 60,000 homeless people, rising crime and so on. And she's doing quite a lot of interesting initiatives to get homelessness down, but it's going to take time. And there is discontent around that. And it does provide an opening for, as you said, this sort of ludicrous posturing figure like Spencer Pratt, who belongs on a reality TV show, but does not in any way, shape or form belong in the mayor's office in Los Angeles.
0: So is that to say then, Sasha, that we're in the era of TikTok and Instagram politics?
1: Yeah, I mean, clearly we're in an era of a sort of post-enlightenment politics where truth becomes increasingly difficult to discern because you have AI deepfakes, you have social media, sort of rumor mills and all of that. And the medium of communication becomes harder and harder and harder to fact check. And so I do think that, you know, we're in this sort of in-between moment. The traditional models of how democracy works are breaking down. In the long run, something else will replace it. In the interim, because nature doesn't like vacuums, the thing that is filling that vacuum is a sort of entertainment politics. And so that's why someone like Pratt can become a plausible mayoral candidate. It's why someone like Trump can get elected to the White House. That we're seeing this sort of, as you said, a sort of TikTok, Instagram politics that doesn't really pay off if you're trying to talk about politics in a deep way. But it does pay off if you view politics and talk about politics as entertainment.
0: So given, as you mentioned earlier, Sasha, that California is the fourth or fifth largest economy in the world, ahead of Japan, I mean, it's that when you think about it from that scale, it's pretty extraordinary. And I'm often wondered about I know it's fanciful, the idea of secession, because we here in California, we subsidize Mississippi and Alabama and all these reactionary states that want to take us back to the 14th century, while California is in the 21st century and is at the cutting edge of much of the developments, both economically, technologically, and socially. So obviously, it's impractical to be able to change the way that our revenues are sent to these states that have disproportionate influence in terms of red state America and the way the Electoral College works and the way that the Senate works, etc. Is there still, even if you have a lackluster leader of California, do you think California is still going to be at the cutting edge?
1: Absolutely. I mean, the amount of technological innovation that goes on in California, the number of immigrants here. Look, even if Trump and the Trump administration shut down all immigration into the country tomorrow, which they seem, you know, they'd love to do, even if that happened, California would still remain for generations to come one of the most diverse places on earth, because there are so many people already in California from all over the world and so many different cultures blending and merging in California. So California is a harbinger of what a globalized world can and probably will look like over the coming centuries. That's not going to change. If you have a governor who is slightly more technocratic, that's still not going to change. You're still going to have California presenting an alternative vision to Trump's America. You're still going to have the attorney general in California suing Trump left, right, and center for all of the illegal actions the administration is doing. You're still going to have California presenting an alternative set of policies around the environment or around public health. And many, many states, instead of looking to the federal government for guidance on those issues, are going to turn to California and possibly New York and possibly Illinois. But they're going to turn to the big blue states that are still investing in climate research and that are still investing in public health. And that's where the innovative policies are going to emerge from. Trump is this sort of, you know, quasi-fascist old man. He's like Franco or Salazar, Franco in Spain or Salazar in Portugal, 30 years into their rule. When they were old, they were decrepit, they were clinging on to power as a sort of way to avoid basically sliding off into the twilight. And everybody knew that they were the past, not the future. And everybody was beginning to prepare for a post-Franco or a post-Salazar future. It's the same thing here. California provides a sort of training ground for what a post-Trump America can and maybe probably will look like. Because Trump's America, once Trump's out of the picture, Trump's America and the coalition that sustains it, I think, disappears. I see how that coalition exists without Trump as the glue holding it all together.
0: So just in closing then, Sasha, the California Attorney General, Rob Bonta, he's being pressured by 5,500 Hollywood actors and professionals in the movie business who are opposing the merger of Paramount Skydance's takeover of Warner Brothers. It's a $111 billion deal that's underwritten by Saudi and Gulf money. And we already see what the Ellisons have done to CBS, particularly as it happens yesterday. I'd covered Scott Pelley and his outburst in a meeting on the future of 60 Minutes. And I predicted that he would be fired, which he was just after we got off the air. But that's an indication of a broader problem where oligarchs are taking over the media. And now that you can really see that the Ellisons are doing Trump's bidding, and they don't care about the bottom line. They don't care whether they destroy a successful show like 60 Minutes. And they'll do the same with CNN. So that we're really relying on Rob Bonta or somebody to stop this merger. Do you think it's going to happen?
1: I mean, I think the federal government has far more control than the states when it comes to mergers like that. So my guess is it will happen. And my guess is it will have some pretty destructive consequences. You're absolutely right. You look at what happened when CBS was taken over and you look at the sort of new management in CBS and you look at the just brazen assault on the independent flagship news shows like 60 Minutes. I mean, this is extraordinary. 60 Minutes is, you know, far and away the most famous news show in America. It has this incredible storied record, and it's being demolished in front of our eyes, essentially to placate Donald Trump. And there's a real risk that we're going to see one media merger after another, as happened in Viktor Orban's Hungary, or as happened in Putin's Russia, where the independence of the press is sort of progressively squeezed by its takeover by Trump-friendly oligarchs. And I think that's going to create all kinds of skewing of our political discussion in the coming years, because most of us understand the world of politics through the filter of the media that we absorb. And if that media is ever more tilted towards Donald Trump, that gives the MAGA movement an enormous foothold in power, even as Trump himself becomes more toxic, even as the issues that sustain Trump prove to be, you know, political poison for independent and non-MAGA voters. So I do think, you know, it's quite likely that merger will go through. And I do think we should all be really alarmed at the implications.
0: Well, Sasha Obrensky, I thank you very much for joining us here today.
1: It's always a pleasure. Thank you for having me on.
0: Well, thank you, Sasha. And again, I've been speaking with Sasha Obrensky, who writes the Authoritarian Watch column for The Nation and is the author of several books, including Breadline USA, American Furies, The American Way of Poverty and Chaos Comes Calling, The Battle Against the Far-Right Takeover of Small-Town America. His latest book is American Carnage, How Trump, Musk and Doge Butchered the U.S. Government. And his latest articles at The Nation include We Should All Be Mad as Hell About Trump's $1.8 billion slush fund and America's Authoritarian Remodel is well underway. We're going to take a brief station break. We're back examining yesterday's testimony by the acting Attorney General Todd Blanche, who pulled a bait and switch to distract us, highlighting the end of Trump's $1.8 billion slush fund while admitting that his order shielding Trump and his family from IRS audits, past, present, and future, remains in place.

0: Economics and Political Science at the University of Southern California. He's the author of Fair Not Flat, How to Make the Tax System Better and Simpler, and the founder of the People's Tax Page. Welcome to Background Briefing, Edward McCaffrey.
1: It's always great to be here with you, Ian, talking about these stories.
0: Well, we actually spoke pretty recently on May the 21st, and that was when there was so much outrage about the just announced $1.8 billion slush fund to essentially create Trump's private militia of all those creeps and crooks and lowlifes that attacked the Capitol on January the 6th, getting money from the taxpayer. And that obviously inflamed a lot of people and even outraged Republican senators. But you pointed out at the time that you thought that was a bait and switch, that that was just a feint to distract us from the real gift to Trump, which was the order shielding the Trump and his family from IRS audits. Now, yesterday, Tuesday, before the House Appropriations Committee, Todd Blanche, while saying that they've given up on the slush fund, they're nevertheless going to keep this order shielding Trump from the IRS in play. So is there any way to stop it?
1: Well, you know, first let me comment on, I think the working title of this episode should be We Told You So. And I think just to turn and put a little spotlight attention on you, Ian, it really is a great testament to what the work you do here with all the other people who work on Background Briefing, which who are in the background. But it's what happens when you take more than 15 seconds with one of these Trump stories and you give yourself the time to dig a little deeper, and almost inevitably the story gets worse when you take that extra time and you think it through. So just to review very quickly, my suspicions were piqued by the headlines about the slush fund, which was obviously an outrageous idea that we were going to take $1.776 billion, so it would be 1776, in honor of our founding as a revolution. And we were going to spend that money on the Trump 21st century equivalents of the revolutionary rebels, who were the people who assaulted and killed police officers and tried to hang Mike Pence and invaded the Capitol. Just an outrageous story. And everybody jumped on the outrageous story, and there was wailing and gnashing of teeth. But in a real footnote, in a disclosure that wasn't even in the initial written disclosure of the plan, it came out the next day, comes this, oh, by the way, the DOJ, not the IRS, but the Department of Justice, commits itself to not allowing the IRS to audit Trump or his family or his entities for any tax position they took before May 18th, 2026. So the next question, before we get to the can they stop that, is, well, what's that? What are the tax positions that Trump has taken up to 2 weeks ago that might be vulnerable if the IRS simply looked, if the IRS simply audited, as the IRS does for millions of people like us? And the answer to that is, we don't know. Only Trump knows how much this might benefit him and his family, and that it's taking place in the context of a $10 billion suit suggests that Trump is thinking of billions of dollars. He's committed, or his family has committed, billions of dollars in aggressive tax positions, maybe tax fraud, maybe tax crimes. We will never know. And the benefit might be billions. Now, can they stop it? Well, they haven't yet. The bait and switch seems to be working. It's being coded again in the mainstream media, the media that doesn't take 15 minutes to ask the deeper, extra questions, are coding this as a great setback for Trump. Remember, Trump does sometimes back down.

0: down, but he backs down only when it's other people taking the fall, like his CDC director or, Matt Gaetz, who doesn't become the attorney general. He'll withdraw his support from a non-Trump, but his efforts to protect himself are seem to be undying and unbending. And I think this gets coded even in the public as no big deal, in part because we don't know how big of a deal it is. There's a $100 million issue that's been reported by the New York Times. Seems like chump change in the coin of the realm. So I don't know if anybody's going to try to stop it. I don't know if they will stop it. I certainly will predict, if we want to keep this game of predicting things and being right, there'll be something else like this if this doesn't work. So it's a relentless focus on the narrow pocketbook issues of Donald Trump, for Donald Trump, and by Donald Trump. It's not our pocketbook issues, which I'm guessing, Ian, if you're like me, have something to do with the price of gas. It's the pocketbook issues of a man who has cheated and avoided and evaded taxes all of his life, from the womb back to Fred Trump days. And this is just sort of a modus vivendi for the Trump family. Do stuff and get away with it.
1: Well, it sure looks like Trump has found his Roy Cohn in Todd Blanche, who would literally do anything he's told. And apparently he's going to keep him on as long as he can. So what is actually in that order, though, in terms of if it's retroactive that they don't have to pay any of the taxes or don't get audited up until the date of May 18th? I thought it also extended past that into future audits. What do you understand about the actual order in terms of how much it covers?
0: Well, it's certainly future audits of returns that have been filed by May 18th. So, like a lot of these things, and like the slush fund language itself, sometimes incompetence becomes a strategic advantage. And these guys don't write very well. I just finished grading my law students' final exams, and they write better than the government does when the government is, either protecting Trump or smearing immigrants. I mean, what did the Muslim ban really actually say? Nobody knows, but it certainly helped kick a bunch of Muslims or keep a bunch of Muslims out of the country. So there's ambiguous language. The language is binding on the DOJ. It's not the IRS, but the DOJ is tasked with not allowing the IRS to engage in any audit or other enforcement mechanism for forever. The IRS is forever barred from looking into anything, and they do have the specific date of May 18th. Any tax position reflected on any return, any issue reflected on any return that has been filed on or before May 18th, 2026. And of course, that's so suspicious. Maybe they thought if they went beyond that, it wouldn't be enforceable. Maybe they thought if a Democrat comes in 2028, it wouldn't work anyway. But it also suggests that they've already done a lot of damage. Things that they have done up to May 18th, 2026, include the entirety of the first term and this year and a half of really rapacious raping of the American financial landscape, the billion-dollar crypto deals, the real estate deals in other country, the gold bars that people seem to be, quote unquote, gifting the president. So I think there's just enough already in the pipeline that they've left it ambiguous as to the future. My guess is IRS commissioners and officers who want to keep their jobs under Trump will take a script, a page from Todd Blanche, and the sycophantry will go beyond all bounds. I mean, we're back to studying It's kind of Eichmann in Jerusalem, isn't it? Where we're studying how people, even bright, talented people, act when they're under the thumb of an autocrat. And it's not a pretty story. It wasn't a pretty story in World War II when they were doing absolutely horrible things. And it's not a pretty story now where they're doing some pretty bad things.
1: Well, just in closing, I'm not sure Eichmann ever said he loved Hitler, but we know that Todd Blanche has said he loves Donald Trump.
0: Well, I think if Eichmann had been asked by Hitler, but yeah, the sense that we're not just defending, but we're idolizing and we're glorifying and we're perpetuating a kind of unquestioning acceptance of the leader, which problematic when you have people heading your Justice Department doing that, but it's also contributing to the stranglehold Trump seems to have on like 35% of the people. They're hearing the sound clips. They're seeing well-dressed, articulate people defend their president, their leader, and at least it gives Trump near tyrannical power in Republican primaries. So a cult takes more than one. It no one person can orchestrate the various misdeeds and malfeasances that this Trump administration has perpetuated. And because what we're seeing here in this story proposed something absolutely ridiculous and outrageous that you can back off from while silently sneaking in a narrowly pro-Trump provision that doesn't even get scored. We can't even say what the economic impact of it is, because we're forgiving things we've never heard about. We're forgiving things we don't know. So when it comes to just helping himself, there seem to be no limits on this. This is what is being done. Instead of ending wars that he started, instead of bringing down prices that he promised to do, instead of protecting the health of children or keeping up food stamp programs. This is what he does. He comes up with clever ways to immunize himself and really get the powers. These are the powers, literally. These are the powers of a king. Kings traditionally have sovereign immunity. They can't be sued. And we know that Trump has immunity for criminal activity in the White House, that was the Supreme Court ruling, and now he seems to have utter immunity from tax scams that he's perpetuated while he's the sitting president, extending to his family. So we're in a strange world, Ian Masters.
1: Well, Ed McCaffrey, I thank you for joining me in this strange world, which we all have to change. I appreciate it.
0: Okay, thank you, Ian. Good to talk to you.
1: And again, I've been speaking with Ed McCaffrey, who's the Robert C. Packard Trustee Chair in Law and a Professor of Law, Economics, and Political Science at the University of Southern California. He's the author of Fair Not Flat, How to Make the Tax System Better and Simpler, and the founder of the People's Tax Page. We're going to take a brief station break, back investigating another distraction with Trump cursing out Netanyahu, but behind the scene, the Pentagon moves to take over from the State Department oversight of military aid to Israel as the U.S. and IDF's military relationship deepens.

0: Welcome back. I'm Ian Masters, and this is Background Briefing, available 24/7 at backgroundbriefing.org. And joining us now is Stephen Simon, who served on the National Security Council staff as a senior director for Middle Eastern and North African Affairs from 2011 to 2012. He also worked on the National Security Council staff on counterterrorism and Middle East security policy. These assignments followed a 15-year career at the United States Department of State, and currently he's a senior research fellow at the Quinn Institute for Responsible Statecraft and a distinguished fellow and professor of political science at Dartmouth College. His latest book is Grand Delusion, The Rise and Fall of American Ambition in the Middle East, and he has a report at the Quincy Institute, The Disappearing Aid Check, The Future of U.S.-Israel Defense Support. Welcome to Background Briefing, Stephen Simon.
1: Pleasure to be here, Ian.
0: Well, thanks for joining us. And before we get into discussing your report, which is about how aid to Israel that's normally gone through the State Department is now going to be funneled through the Defense Department. But I just wanted to touch on the contentious phone call between Netanyahu and Trump, which Trump has verified happened, where he called him effing crazy, etc. How performative is that? I mean, it's obvious that Trump is trapped in the war that Netanyahu talked him into, and a condition the Iranians have on continuing peace talks, which they've promised to suspend their participation in because of Israel's activity in Lebanon, is obviously what Trump is alarmed about. And now, of course, Iran has struck at Kuwait and at Bahrain. So at the end of the day, did Trump get his way? Did Netanyahu yield a little on Lebanon in order to bring the Iranians back to the table?
1: Well, it does look as though Netanyahu called off airstrikes against Hezbollah targets in South Beirut in an area called Dahiya in a response to the pressure that Trump put on him. But Netanyahu at the same time said, well, if we're not going to do that, we're going to get more active in southern Lebanon, where Israelis have been moving their military positions farther north and solidifying, I suppose you could say, their position in Lebanon, their military position in Lebanon. So everybody's trying to jockey here and protect their, you know, their interests and their ambitions. The United States, I had thought, would do what it's actually done up until now, which is give Netanyahu room to roam in Lebanon so that Netanyahu doesn't get in the way of a deal between the U.S. and Iran on the Strait of Hormuz and maybe eventually on some nuclear issues. So the price for Israeli acquiescence in that was U.S. acquiescence in Israeli military operations in Lebanon. But the Iranians, sensing the weakness of Trump's position, didn't play along with that game, and they made Israeli restraint in Lebanon a condition for continued talks with the United States. And I think they read Trump's weakness pretty well. I mean, well, Trump has been radiating weakness. He's been signaling it, you know, all over the place. So it's not surprising that even, you know, even if the Iranians were deaf, dumb, and blind, they could have read the constraints that were operating on President Trump right now. So anyway, they've chosen to put extra pressure on the demand that any ceasefire include Lebanon and not just be confined to the Persian Gulf itself. And Trump understood that message and came down pretty hard on Netanyahu.
0: But Netanyahu's got pressure from the Israeli public, right? They want both the U.S. and Israel to finish the job, that's my understanding. So does Netanyahu have room to maneuver in terms of being a spoiler?
1: Well, yeah, he does have room for maneuver, despite the pressure he's getting from his right. Now, Netanyahu, since really the 1990s, has made it a principle of his political career never to allow himself to be outflanked on the right. But he's really between a rock and a hard place right now. So I think he will choose rather to deal with his domestic opposition on the right and suppress them or contain them in order to comply with Trump's demands regarding Lebanon. So, you know, I think he does have room for maneuver on the domestic side. But I mean, you're right. In social media, the Netanyahu government has been criticized as putting Israel in the position of a Medinat Vassal, a vassal state to the U.S. So, but, you know, he's a clever politician. He'll be able to deal with that.
0: Well, let's talk about your report at the Quincy Institute, Steve Simon, The Disappearing Aid Check and the Future of U.S.-Israel Defense Support. So in terms of whether there's any tension between Israel and the Israeli government and the American government, what's happening in the real world, particularly in terms of this memorandum of understanding, where it looks as if the State Department, which has always overseen aid to Israel, that the Pentagon's going to more or less take over. There's also your colleague at Quincy, Ben Freeman, is writing about how the U.S. and the Israeli militaries are integrating. So whatever tensions there are and curse words exchanged between Netanyahu and Trump, the reality on the ground is that the U.S. and Israel are moving closer together militarily, right?
1: Yeah, I think Israel and supporters of the U.S.-Israeli defense relationship and the overall relationship in the United States are very eager to see these measures carried out. But let me just give two or three minutes of background on this. The Memorandum of Understanding would be, I think, the fourth one since these began to be signed by the United States and Israel. And the Memorandum of Understanding regulates aid levels, essentially, and a couple of other things on the side. That is to say, how much aid the United States is going to give Israel in any given year over the next 10-year period following the signature on the Memorandum of Understanding. Now, the aid that we're talking about goes back to the Camp David Agreement in the late 1970s, when the United States, in order to get a deal between Israel and Egypt, a peace deal, which the Carter administration did achieve, they promised a lot of money to Israel and to Egypt to keep them on board. And Egypt and Israel both, jumped on this. They loved the idea, and it still continues. And on the Israeli side, it's now embodied in this Memorandum of Understanding process. Anyway, the current Memorandum of Understanding expires in 2028. That means that the United States and Israel will be negotiating the terms of the follow-on 10-year agreement, more or less beginning after the midterm elections here in the United States, between then and the end of Trump's second term. And by that point, the new Memorandum of Understanding will have been signed. Okay. Both Israel and the United States have been going on about how the next MOU will represent a serious shift in the basis of U.S.-Israeli cooperation, in that over that 10-year period of the next Memorandum of Understanding, U.S. aid, that is the check that the United States writes to Israel every year, that will be phased out over the course of the next 10-year period. That's been greeted as good news, really, across the board. What has been left out of the discussion is what will replace those aid checks. because they will be replaced by something. And it won't look like aid, but it will function in a way that creates even tighter coordination and integration of the United States and Israeli and the American and Israeli militaries over that 10-year period. Why does Israel and its supporters in the United States want to do this? The reason is that they understand that the political basis for a strong U.S.-Israeli relationship is narrowing in the United States. It's weakening. Polling shows clearly that many Americans oppose the kind of aid arrangements that the United States has with Israel because they oppose Israeli policies in the Middle East. And it was in Gaza, the Gaza war really turned off a lot of Americans. The Democratic Party is turning into a kind of anti-Israel party, for better or for worse, but that's what's happening. And the Israel question has even, to a degree, split the Republican Party between the sort of the J.D. Vance faction, which opposes, like the Democrats do, opposes this close connection with Israel, and the Rubio faction, sort of the neoconservative faction, which kind of likes this idea. So if you're an Israeli and or you're an American supporter of the U.S.-Israeli relationship, you're going to say to yourself, okay, if the political basis for this relationship is weakening, if it's dwindling, what do we do to lock in arrangements between the U.S. and Israel that will be immune to these political changes? And that's what we're talking about here. And we have now seen what this looks like because it's incorporated into the new National Defense Authorization Act, which is going to be voted on this year in Congress. It's been the House version of it is now out there, and it's in committee, and we know what it says. So that's the background, Ian.
0: So, but what about the oversight? Does this mean that the State Department is being eased out and the Defense Department will have oversight? Because part of the of your report indicates that the Israelis have been using U.S. money to buy their own equipment. Because I thought, you know, the original idea was to buy American equipment.
1: Yeah. So, yes, you're absolutely right. This is an important development because removing the U.S.-Israeli defense relationship from the political sphere to kind of an underground program in the Pentagon means that the Senate and the House, the committees that oversee U.S. foreign policy, will no longer have control over U.S. aid to Israel. Okay, that's going to shift to the Armed Services Committees, which oversee Pentagon operations and defense policy and the defense budget. That's a big difference because under the old arrangement, which is the current arrangement, Congress gets a vote on U.S. aid to Israel, and they get a vote every year, you know. But that will go away because the aid that they vote on will go away and be replaced by what is essentially a very intricate cluster of defense industrial business arrangements that will be difficult to see as they're being put together and be independent of political oversight by the foreign policy committees of the House and the Senate. And that's really quite bracing, if I can put it that way. It's really something new and different, because what the new legislation says is that the Israeli integration with the U.S. defense procurement and R&D systems will be managed by an executive agent within the Pentagon who will have reach throughout the Pentagon and all its programs, looking for opportunities to integrate Israel and U.S. efforts in a range of very sensitive areas like counter-drone programs, subterranean warfare, missile and air defense, artificial intelligence, quantum systems, autonomous systems, directed energy, sensors, cyber, electronic warfare, biotechnology, medical defense, data fusion, contested logistics, manufacturing and co-production, and a number of other emerging technology programs that the two governments will agree upon. And this is, pretty sweeping. Now, in some respects, it's not as good an arrangement as, let's say, the Japanese and the British have with the United States, where those countries are considered to be part of the U.S. defense industrial base. Okay, and that gives them a lot of reach. But they don't have an executive agent in the Pentagon who will be an immensely powerful person because of the amount of money that he controls and the scope of the programs that he has access to. This is something really, kind of new and different. And even though this legislation doesn't make Israel formally part of the U.S. Defense industrial base, it does so in a different and less visible way.
0: So just in the last minute or so then, Steve, obviously the number two guy at the Pentagon, Steven Feinberg, comes out of DynCorp, a defense contractor. And I'm assuming that he has his fingerprints on this and will play an important role. On the other hand, you have Elbridge Colby at the DOD, who's been arguing that the U.S. needs to get out of the Middle East. So you've got, on a strategic level, is this a clash between those who see Israel as the unsinkable aircraft carrier and the U.S. foothold in the Middle East? Or do the Elbridge Colbys of the world have an argument, which is probably being, I imagine, reinforced by the catastrophe in the Gulf, this ridiculous war that Trump has got us into. So I'm just wondering, in terms of the to and fro there within the Pentagon itself, is there two different strategic visions here?
1: Well, Elbridge Colby is the Undersecretary for Policy in the Pentagon. That is not chopped liver. That's a very important position. It's really the number three position, civilian position in the Pentagon. So he does have a voice, but it's fairly clear that at least up until now, his voice has not carried the argument within, ethereal circles of Washington policymaking. Now, the defeat, and I'm not sure that there's another word for it, at least at this point, that the United States is facing in its war with Iran, we'll see whether that strengthens Colby's hand internally in intramural debates about where the United States should be focusing its military and diplomatic efforts. You have to concede, I think, that China is a more important issue strategically for the United States than is the Middle East, and it's not really clear what was so compelling in strategic terms that led the administration to go to war against Iran. I think the Israelis made an argument in favor of doing this, and Trump bought it. But he was the first president ever to buy that argument, and the Israelis have been making that argument, with every administration until Trump's second term. So, and in fact, they made it in Trump's first term, and he didn't buy it. Anyway, something changed, but maybe given how things have played out, Trump will see things differently, and authorize the Pentagon to resume its focus on East Asia, on the Western Pacific. But I mean, we'll see.
0: Well, Steve Simon, I thank you very much for joining us here today.
1: Thanks a lot, Ian.
0: And this has been Background Briefing. I'm Ian Masters, and I'd like to thank producers Graham Fitzgibbon and Asha Price. And if you've missed any of today's program and would like to explore our vast archives, you can visit us at backgroundbriefing.org, where we'll include extended interviews searchable by topic, and have made it easy for you to sign up for the daily email updates that provide links to resources, articles, and books discussed on the program. 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

0: This is Gale Force with you, starting a new show on KYAQ Radio 91.7 called Paddling Out. 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
2: Okay, welcome again to Finding Fringe, your show here in Lincoln County, your only community radio station. And it's been on for more than a year, and you know my topics are a variety of interests, including my own background in poetry, urban and regional planning, and diving, oceanography, well, more in the marine biology arena. Did that at the University of Arizona. Spent a lot of time in Belize, Honduras, and Mexico and Baja as a diver and a writer. So I got the bug, got the bachelor's degree, but I did not want to do the PhD, so I became a science journalist and just a general journalist. So this is my love. It's the, gosh, if the Amazon is the lungs of the earth, I mean, the oceans are just the whole mitochondria of our lives. So I have a interesting guest, a man I respect. I saw his talk, a presentation he gave just recently at OSU. His name is Will White, but his formal name is J. Wilson White. He's an assistant professor at the Coastal Oregon Marine Experiment Station at OSU. And he looks at the dynamics of marine species across all sorts of scales. And it's all tied to climate change. It's all tied to what's happening right now, this kind of rearranging of where species are, rearranging which species are found together now, changing food webs, changing ecosystems. And Will works for with PISCO, which is a partnership for interdisciplinary studies of coastal oceans. We're talking about a field of study that most people don't really dive into. It's dynamic, looking at the predator-prey interactions. He's looking at individual behavior, looking at what transient populations are. And, of course, this is all tied to bigger issues tied to ocean acidification and hypoxia. And the talk we looked at was that the students and a few of the public listened to was titled Coastal Climate Change Resilience, Local Solutions to a Global Problem. And so thanks for joining us, Will, today.
3: Thank you so much for having me, Paul. It's nice to be here.
2: So was that your child that asked that question at that talk at the young girl that asked the question?
3: That was my daughter, yes. I brought my daughter with me to the talk, and I was very proud that she asked a question.
2: Yeah, she wasn't a plant. That was her own doing and her own generated question.
3: That was her own question, yes.
2: It must be kind of vicariously traumatic for people, young people, going into this field, because it's like one of the famous turtle researchers who unfortunately died strangely a few years ago. He told me that every day is depressing for me studying turtles, because there's no improvement. The numbers are going down. The coasts are becoming more inundated with planners putting more and more beach houses towards the beaches and confusing the turtles. So talk about that. Do you get much into students who start in this field but then just can get completely walloped by the fact that it is climate change is happening, it's global heating, there's not much you can do about that unless we really change our society on a foundational level?
3: I mean, that's right. There's a, I think those of us in the community laugh about it. There's an episode of The Simpsons from many years ago where Bart Simpson says, "Wow, this was the worst day of my life." And Homer says, "Oh, no, this is just the worst day of your life so far." And we feel that way with, every year we seem to set a new record for hotter oceans and less sea ice and things of that sort. And so there is a very real, that sort of climate grief is very real, and it's something that we have to grapple with. And, the topic of my talk the other week at Hatfield was this idea of climate change is a very global problem. And as you said, the only real long-term solution is to reduce our carbon emissions and try to slow down the rate at which the globe is warming. But as humans, we don't want to give up, right? And so we want to find things that we can do locally to try to help our own ecosystems that we love resist that change and give it a chance to be resilient or to recover from climate disturbances like marine heat waves or things of that sort. And one thing that I'm encouraged by is that there is some evidence that we can find some ways to do that. Now, there are some things that people try to do to slow down climate change or to make their ecosystems more resilient that don't work. And so that's where a lot of science is going right now, is finding, you know, what are the solutions and what are the false hopes.
2: Yeah, and the area is such a huge area of interest tied to all dynamics of how humans populate the earth and how they design their communities. And if we just look at global heating, you know, that's a huge problem, and there's a lot of feedback loops and lag times involved. But we also have the issues of so much pollution, so much nitrates in those areas that are the breeding grounds for 20-40% of the ocean's juvenile fishes, like the Gulf of Mexico and all sorts of places that are being stripped of their natural dynamic, their ocean chemistry dynamics, just by agriculture, just by mining, just that aspect of the oceans are also pretty scary too.
3: That's right. And yeah, as you say, there are these big problems with low oxygen zones. Then that's driven both by those sort of local impacts, like you said, that, you know, the outflow of fertilizers and agricultural runoff in places like the Gulf of Mexico. But it's also something that's happening globally, that as the oceans warm, they can just hold less oxygen, just like a glass of soda that warms up and loses its fizz. And so even that is those sorts of stressors are both local and global. Yeah.
2: Well, I mean, we're talking about the upwelling failure of the Gulf of Panama. That was huge. That just happened last year, and it has had so many negative effects on the economy there. Explain to our listeners what the upwelling failure is. I mean, that happens, I know, in Japan. They had the heat wave affected many areas of Japan. There's the Kuroshio current. But tell us what that upwelling failure means. It sounds pretty stat. It sounds like we've got to get CPR going quickly on that one.
3: Right. And that's even something that strongly affected our Oregon coast back in 2014, 2015, 2016, when we had the heat waves that people knew as the blob back then. And so just to take a moment to talk about the physics of the ocean and the way, you know, what drives the amazing productivity of the coastal ocean here in Oregon is wind. So wind blows along our coast from north to south in the spring and summer, and that begins to move the surface layer of the water. And because of the rotation of the earth and the spin that gets imparted on slow-moving waters as the earth turns underneath them, that north to south motion along the surface driven by the wind actually turns into an offshore motion of the surface layer of water. And so the water that's close to shore gets pushed offshore, and, you know, you can't dig a hole in the ocean. So if you push water away from one coastline, other water is going to flow in to fill that gap. And what flows in is this deeper water that is filled with nutrients. Right? So all the nutrients that were in the surface layer were all soaked up by the phytoplankton and things that are in them. So it's very nutrient poor. But the nutrient-rich water that's down below, where things have died and sunk and decomposed and their nutrients are just sitting and waiting to be exposed to light so that they can fuel photosynthesis, that gets brought up. And so in the spring and summer, you have this amazing bloom of productivity that fuels the whole ecosystem. It fuels the tiny phytoplankton out in the water column that are eaten by sardines and form the basis of the food web. And then it also fuels the productivity of our kelp forests, which need to get all of their nutrients from the water column. They don't have roots like trees do. And so when you have atmospheric conditions, like a really intense high-pressure system that might make it very, very warm and reduce that pattern of winds, that flow of winds, that can really shut down that upwelling and reduce the productivity of the whole system. So you end up with just a layer of warm, nutrient-poor water that isn't supporting the ecosystem. And so when we have those heat wave conditions, or when upper atmospheric circulation is different than it normally is because of climate change, we end up disrupting that type of productivity that's really the base of the ocean food web.
2: And that food web, on many different levels, Will, is getting wonked out. I know that there's the jellyfish apocalypse. That talk a little bit about jellyfish, which are, you know, what, 500 million years old. They've been in the system for a long time. They've survived other climate changes throughout our geological time, but that's a scary thing too, that there's an explosion of jellyfish around the world, which is really not a good thing. Species can't really adapt to that, and humans really can't adapt to jellyfish tartare or jellyfish fish and chips. I mean, so
3: yeah, I've never tried jellyfish, although some kinds are delicacies in some places. And you're right that there's some competing hypotheses for what's driven different outbreaks of jellies. And I think we say jellies to be broader because there are a variety of different taxonomic groups that make up the sort of gelatinous biomass of the ocean. But you're right. In general, these are invertebrates that are gelatinous, and they're not fish. They're not crustaceans. And one idea is that we have over-harvested in some places the fish that feed on tiny little copepods and other types of what we call zooplankton, so tiny microscopic animals in the plankton. The fish and the invertebrates that feed on those prey items have been over-harvested, so things like sardines or things like krill. And so then the jellies come in and fill that gap in the food web, and then the jellies become superabundant and become the dominant player in that tier of the food web. And, of course, we don't harvest the jellies, or we try not to, because there's not a market for them. And so then those jellies can supplant and sort of overwhelm the other competitors that we would want to have as the normal part of the food web. Go ahead.
2: Yeah, no, go for it.
3: I was just going to say that, and that seems to come and go. You see these sort of blooms of them, and then maybe the conditions subside, and they die back down. Jellies have a really interesting life cycle that we don't completely understand how it might be driven by patterns of change in the ocean or solar radiation and things of that sort.
2: Yeah, we have sail-by-winds out there right now on our own coastline. Talk a little bit about that. That is not a sea jelly at all, is it? It's a community, the things that are vala-vala.
3: Yes, valela-valela, by-the-wind sailor. These are amazing creatures. I was actually out at the beach down south of Waldport a few weeks ago, and they were just all over the beach. It was just iridescent blue everywhere.
2: It's crazy. Crazy, yeah.
3: Yeah. And so that's something that's... These are little floating organisms, and like you say, they're not a single coherent organism. They're actually a colony. And so they are a colony of an organism that's related to the animals that make up coral reefs, and they're related to sea anemones. They're in that group of invertebrates. They're called a hydroid, and you have different, and so hydroids exist as polyps, which are, you know, a little sort of tubular, the usual idea is they're a little sort of tubular type of creature with tentacles, basically like a miniature sea anemone, if you could envision that. But in these particular hydroids, those polyps have developed very different shapes and roles. And so some of them in the colony become these inflated bubbles that keep the animal afloat near the surface. And some have evolved into taking the shape of essentially little feeding tentacles. So they go along at the surface of the water, and their tentacles drag down, and they collect tinier plankton and feed on them, and then the feeding polyps share that energy with the other polyps that don't have the feeding parts. And they apparently exist in these huge, huge populations that at certain times of the year, especially in the you know, early spring around March, develop these huge populations offshore, and their little sails catch the wind. And so when the wind shifts in a particular way around that time of year, they many, many numbers of them get pushed onshore, and they end up on the beach. And it seems to be an annual phenomenon that starts up near Washington and Oregon and then sort of travels in a wave down the coast to California.
2: And that sail is evolved to be at a certain angle so they don't hit the beach. They have to survive as a species. And so the wind shift, isn't that interesting how that sail is almost at a diagonal on their body?
3: It's just like a sailboat. And I'm not an expert in this particular species, but my understanding is that there's variety in the angle, so that some of the colonies have the angle pointing to the right and some to the left. And so, yes, you do get some variety in the way they're affected by the wind.
2: They're tacking, man. Maybe biomimicry. That's how the first Polynesians designed their outriggers, by watching Portuguese man of war and these little guys.
3: That's right, yeah. And so if you're familiar with Portuguese man of war, they're exactly the same type of organism, just their tentacles can actually hurt you.
2: I've been stung by the nematocyst of those tentacles, little harpoons, and once they hit your chest when you're diving, it's end of your dive day, for sure.
3: It is no fun, that's for sure.
2: So the researcher is pretty famous. His name is Dr. Wallace Nichols, and I met him a couple times, and he actually created promoted the Blue Mind concept, and he was a leatherback turtle researcher, and he's the one who said, I think some questions were pointed towards him. He's kind of a tall, good-looking surfing kind of California guy, and what is it like being a turtle researcher? And he said, you know, I see the most amazing creatures, but I just know that without a huge mind shift, as well as our capitalistic shift, it's not a pleasant day to see not only the turtles that are entangled, mm-hmm. but just the fact that what you brought up in your talk, you know, we're feminizing turtles by the change of temperature, and there's imminent collapse possible within several species of turtles. Go ahead and riff with that.
3: Yeah, so that's right. I think turtles are a very mixed story. So you're right that many of the species of sea turtles globally are declining, and many are endangered. But there are some bright spots. So there's one species of sea turtles called green turtles that globally have actually been recovering from their historic depletion. So, of course, we used to harvest turtles for food, and at sort of a global scale. And green turtles, as one example, have been rebounding. And so they are now thought to have globally increasing populations, which is amazing. Despite all the threats that we see, there are also really great local success stories for species like loggerhead sea turtles, especially in the Gulf of the U.S. and in the southeastern U.S., where their populations had been were being depleted drastically by bycatch in the shrimp fishery, and we were able to change regulations and change the fishing gear so that they were less likely to entangle and drown sea turtles, and those populations have been seeing increases as well. So there are some success stories. But you bring up the sex determination story, which is a big puzzle with turtles right now. So turtles as an entire group, have a really unusual way of determining which animal is male and which is female, which is that it depends on the temperature that the egg experiences. So before they've even hatched, their sex is determined by their environmental temperature, not by chromosomes, like in most other vertebrates. And so if the egg is developing at a cooler temperature, it will tend to develop as a male. And if it tends to develop if it's experiencing warmer temperatures, then it'll be females. And so for sea turtles, we know that because of global warming, beaches are just getting warmer. And the way sea turtles reproduce is that the males and the females mate out in the ocean. And then the females come onto shore and climb up on the beach and dig a nest and lay eggs in the nest and then cover back up and go back out to sea, and you know, never to see their eggs again. And so it's the nest temperature that determines the sex ratio of the next generation of turtles. And we have a few studies that indicate that we sort of know what the relationship between temperature and sex is, and you can just go out and measure the sand and tell that most of these turtles are developing as females, who are gradually losing male sea turtles.
2: And that was... Go ahead, yeah.
3: Yeah, so that's a big worry, and then it raises all these other questions, predominantly, you know, how many male sea turtles do we really need? You know, is it possible that just the few males that might still be developing could could reproduce with all the other available females. And that's a question we just really don't know. We don't know what's the capacity of male turtles to mate with multiple females. And so that's a research question that my collaborators have been trying to answer. And then we also don't know how quickly will the loss of males become important to the turtle populations relative to other stressors. And so, for example, the population modeling that I was showing in my talk suggested that while the production of new hatchlings will gradually be decreasing as we lose more and more males in the population over the next century, it's likely that other things will cause population collapse first, which is that as beaches get hotter, eventually the eggs just kind of cook and the hatchlings die. And that might happen before we see a total population collapse due to the feminization of the population.
2: Oh, no. I'm talking to Will White with OSU, and he's got a Handmaid's Tale for the turtle population. You know, you just need to... Oh, how many females do you need, and how many one male to, you know, impregnate all those turtles?
3: Yeah, it's a little morbid, but I do want to say that this is a case where maybe there are some things that we can do just at the scale of local beaches to make things better. If you could go out and cool down just a few nests with seawater, lower those temperatures a little bit, you might be able to mitigate some of those changes, or at least slow them down a little bit so that the turtles can evolve to acclimate and to adapt to warmer temperatures.
2: Sounds like the Dutch boy with his fingers in the dike, though, sometimes, Will, doesn't it? That kind of very physically intensive stuff where you have people coming out and splashing, you know, those nesting areas with cool ocean water.
3: It is intense. And you know, one thing I like to remind people is the ocean is a giant place. And so doing these small human interventions is, the scale is daunting. You can't save every population. But on the other hand, sea turtles are a case where they tend to come to specific places to nest. And so if you need to make an intervention at those specific places, you know, that's a little bit more feasible. But really, we need to be thinking globally about the way we can solve these problems.
2: Well, when I was in St. John, I did see the green sea turtles there. And I know it's up to a $5,000 fine if you disturb them. But

0: And so there's that conflict that we have. The Virgin Islands, St. John, they have these year-round snorkeling opportunities and that fine of $5,000. But when you go further off, away from those two island chains, people are catching them and eating the meat and collecting the eggs and using the shells.
1: That's absolutely right. Yeah. Yeah. It's there's very uneven protection of a lot of these species. And you know, the places you're naming are places where, you know, the economic systems are not as well developed, and there can be, you know, it can be a form of subsistence living to participate in that type of harvest.
0: We got this list now. Will sea level rise, polar ice melt, temperature increase, acidity, decreasing oxygen, they're all connected, or are they not? Which came first, the heating or the melting of the ice, or are they all part of this global heating regimen that we're in right now? We have been in since the Industrial Revolution 250 years ago.
1: That's right. Ultimately, all of those problems derive from increasing the amount of carbon dioxide in the atmosphere, which leads to the heating. It leads to the ocean absorbing more carbon dioxide, which changes the acidity of the ocean because you end up with more carbonic acid, essentially. They do happen at different rates because of the different sort of buffering capacities of the ocean, and they happen at different rates in different places. So there are parts of the ocean where the sea levels are rising faster and slower, and that's due in part to those sort of the shape of the seabed in those locations. And there are places where the waters are naturally more or less acidic, and so that leads to differential levels of impact of that acidification. So, for example, those upwelling waters we have off the coast of Oregon here, those deep waters are naturally more acidic than surface waters are. And so as the ocean gets more acidic overall, that effect happens faster, or it gets more acidic faster in these upwelling regions.
0: But the flushing is good. When you flush, you're bringing in nutrient-rich water. Is that not correct?
1: Well, you're bringing in nutrient-rich water, but that nutrient-rich water can also be corrosive to organisms that are sensitive to acidity. So organisms that have a calcium carbonate shell, this is just like the experiment in elementary school where you take one of your baby teeth and put it in a glass of Coca-Cola and it begins to dissolve. Well, it's the same sort of idea that, you know, animals like crabs, especially the juvenile stages that have less sort of metabolic capacity, will be developmentally impaired because as they're trying to build their shell, the acidity of the ocean is eating it away.
0: I'm talking to Will White. He is a scientist and he works for the coastal climate area. He's working in this thing called climate change resilience. And how did you get involved in marine sciences and oceanography, these fields of study?
1: So I began my career as a scientist working on plants. I went to school in central North Carolina, very far from the ocean, and got involved working with little grasses that lived in the Appalachian Mountains. And I thought I was going to be a plant ecologist, and I studied abroad in Australia because I wanted to study in the rainforests in northern Queensland. And so I was living out in the rainforest, and in that semester, we decided to take a little vacation in the sort of spring break that we had, and we went down to the Great Barrier Reef, and I got to scuba dive on the Great Barrier Reef, and I immediately decided that this was way better, and I had to become a marine biologist instead. And so I changed my field of study. And I went to graduate school and studied coral reef fishes in the Virgin Islands, actually, for my PhD. And then soon after that, I was looking for postdoctoral positions. And what I landed on was work doing work with marine protected areas. So I became a more mathematical biologist who uses population models to understand how different management activities can affect populations and how ocean currents that move larval organisms can connect populations and how that would affect the way we would want to manage populations over space and the connections over different kelp forests or different coral reefs. And so I got into

0: working with management back in the late 2000s when California, which is where I was living at the time, was designing its network of marine protected areas. And I was building population models to help tell the decision makers which different patterns of marine protected areas would protect populations better. And that's sort of the space I've been in since then, is trying to make predictions about the way different changes in management would benefit marine populations. And now, as climate change has become more and more important, we're trying to do the same thing. How do we build more resilient populations? Given limited resources, what are the best tools to use?
1: And you call the connectivity, this network, as spatial insurance policies, right? You talk a little bit about the fact that an MPA is great, but you really need to know you need to connect them somehow, and of course you need to know what's going on outside those marine protected areas. So it's a spatial insurance policy that you've been quoted as listing as part of the goal here.
0: That's absolutely right. Yes, it's in general. The populations that we have living on the coast are, you know, we might see just the barnacles or the anemones or the kelp forest fishes when they're adults. But in order to complete their life cycle, they release tiny larvae that go off into the ocean and spend weeks to months floating around before they eventually come back and settle into the adult habitat. And in that time, larvae from different places along the coast get sloshed all around and mixed up. And so the amount of reproduction that you have happening in a single kelp forest doesn't stay in that kelp forest. It gets spread out all along the coast. And so this is a very well-connected system, which means it may not be effective just to protect a single patch of habitat, because you can't guarantee that the increase in the populations in that habitat will lead to reproduction that's coming back and replenishing those populations. So we think of them as working as a network, yes.
1: So an MPA is the same thing as a marine reserve, or am I incorrect?
0: I'm sorry. I might have been a little sloppy with my jargon there. So we tend to use the word marine protected area as a broader umbrella term for any part of the ocean where some type of human activity is prohibited. And so in some cases you have marine protected areas where something like oil and gas development is prohibited, but you can still do some types of fishing. A marine reserve is usually thought of as a subset of that, where protections are more strict. So usually you can't do any type of extractive activity in a marine reserve. So usually they're totally no take. You can't do any kind of development. You can't do any kind of mineral extraction, things of that sort. So it's sort of a broad term and then a very narrow term. And the exact definitions depend on the jurisdiction that you're in.
1: And so these marine reserves only account for less than 1% of the ocean, compared to like national parks and wildlife preserves that are probably, 12% of land on planet Earth?
0: I don't have the numbers in my head for marine reserves in particular. Marine protected areas in general are a much broader percentage, but of course, like I said, many of them do allow fishing or do allow some types of extractive activities. So we talk about those as being what you would call paper parks, where yes, it's a protected area, but there's no actual protection happening.
1: Well, when I was reading stuff 10 years ago, there were articles all over the place, you know, are marine reserves working? So people are exploring if the marine reserves are doing what we all hoped they would do. What's your take on that, Will?
0: Right. So I've done some work in that space as well. Just a few years ago, we published a global meta-analysis where we went through all of the published articles we could find reporting the abundance or biomass of organisms inside marine reserves and outside. And we were focused just on no-take marine reserves. And what we were doing was updating an analysis that had been done back in 2009, or published back in 2009, to say, okay, now we have another 10 years of evidence, what have we learned? And the paper in 2009 showed very clear and very, on average, really, really big influences, big increases in biomass inside reserves versus outside, but a huge spread of possible outcomes, from a 3,000% higher biomass inside reserves to actually 50% less biomass inside reserves. So a huge range of outcomes, but on average very strong. And we found a pretty similar but somewhat weaker result, that yes, on average biomass is higher inside reserves versus outside, but there's a wide range of uncertainty around that. And we think that's because there are lots of local factors that affect how effective reserves are, and that ranges from things like the enforcement, or, you know, is there poaching happening? You know, how much enforcement is, of the rules is there really? Versus how old is the reserve? Because it takes time for animals to accumulate inside a reserve and for biomass to build up and for fish to get older and bigger. And if you think about some of the fish we have off the coast of Oregon here, they can live for 100 years. And so it would take decades for us to see really big increases in the biomass of those species. So it's tempting to paint a broad brush and say, we can say for sure that there's this, you know, this level of effectiveness of marine reserves globally. I think it's more important to say that, yes, on average, we expect there to be, but it varies from case to case.
1: Well, it would seem easier to go ahead and do the demographics of a marine preserve than the ocean in general. I know lots of people, marine scientists, empty oceans, empty nets. I used to show that documentary. 90% of big predatory fish have declined globally since record keeping has taken. Half the world's fish stocks were fully depleted by 2004. I mean, it's just we have four times the number of fishing fleets that the ocean's capacity can handle. Things aren't getting better. We're eating more fish, and we're using fish now for a meal, right? That's terrible. The small anchovies and the sardines. It's not like we've stopped any of this. It's just increased, correct, Will?
0: Well, that's not quite true, I'm afraid. Well, actually, I'm not afraid. It's actually great that it's not quite as dire as some of those stories make it out. And there are some of those little nuggets are a bit of sort of oft-repeated findings that aren't quite right when you get into nuances. So, for example, there was that study that came out in, I think it was in 2008, that said that 99% of the world fisheries would be depleted by 2048 is the number that just keeps coming up and you keep seeing in memes and things like that. And that that study actually was flawed, and there was a lot of pushback on that, because what they were doing was looking at the records of fishery stocks globally over time and finding and looking at the proportion of stocks each year that had collapsed. And so an increasing number had collapsed over time, and if you got to 2008, where their study stopped, and then sort of extended the trend all the way out until you got to zero, the line hit zero at 2048. But what those scientists weren't accounting for is that when a fishery stock is termed collapsed, when it falls below the level of biomass that we think a stock needs for a healthy fishery, it hasn't gone extinct. That's not the end of the story. You could actually rebuild those fisheries and bring them back into a healthy state. And so that study was treating the world's fisheries as sort of a one-way trip. You can only make them worse, but you can actually make them better. And so I'll come back again to Oregon's waters. You know, we had a lot of fishery stocks collapse, especially rockfish stocks collapse in the late 1990s and early 2000s. We brought almost all of them back by having really effective management, really careful assessment of those fisheries, and precautionary management. And now we're doing generally a really great job of managing those fisheries and having sustainable fisheries. And you can see, all the sustainability certifications that you can find on fish in the supermarkets here. Those are sustainably managed fisheries. Now, there are fisheries globally that are not managed in that way, either because there's not good enough data collection or because maybe you have, foreign factory ships that are coming into another country's waters and overexploiting and things of that sort. But globally, fisheries are not a disaster story overall. There is a lot of hope for keeping fisheries sustainable.
1: Well, I'm referring to June 2025 at the third UN Ocean Conference in Nice, Italy, at least France. And the catch of the day wasn't a sea bass or a red mullet. It was a figure, 35%. So the scientists and people met in June of 2025, and they feel that the share of global fish stocks now being harvested unsustainably, that 35%, according to that report,
0: Globally, there are a lot of problematic places where there is a lot of over-harvesting. That's absolutely true. I just don't want the listeners to think that that's true universally, and in fact, here in Oregon, many of our fisheries are very sustainable.
1: What is the Newport line? That was something I learned when I'm not from here, and I came from Seattle and Arizona, and I thought, the Newport line, what is that? That has been around for 60 years now or more, right?
0: Yeah, so oceanographers like to sample the same place in the ocean repeatedly over time so that you get a sense for what's happening in one place, and you get a record that you can look at both both over space and time. And so, for example, there are particular stations in the ocean where boats go every single year and sample, and they have, famous, there's Station Papa way up off the coast of British Columbia. The Newport Line is, it's a transect, so it's a series of stations along one line of latitude that starts off the coast of Newport in about, I think the depth is about 50 meters or so, and then heads all the way out across the continental shelf out to where the continental shelf ends and drops off. And the scientists from NOAA and from the CIMMERS, it's a NOAA Cooperative Institute, the Cooperative Institute for Marine Ecosystem Studies. And so this is a group of scientists based at the Hatfield Marine Science Center, who go out every 2 weeks and take plankton samples, so both phytoplankton, they sample zooplankton and copepods and pteropods and all the animals in the water column, and they sample the temperature and salinity of the water, and they take a variety of other measurements, things like they measure an index of how corrosive the water is and all that sort of stuff, and they can tell us a picture on this really fine temporal scale every 2 weeks, which is really amazing, but also across the entire continental shelf. So we get a whole picture of what's happening in our coastal ocean. And that data set is tremendously valuable. So one of the things that we can do is look at the little zooplankton that are fed upon by different salmon species and get an idea of the abundance of those zooplankton in a given year. And that'll tell us how healthy we expect the salmon runs to be. It's a really important part of forecasting what's happening with our salmon fisheries. But it's also been a great way of indexing changes with climate change. So you can see the signal of El Nino in those data, because you can see when those warmer waters associated with El Nino come up from the south, they bring an entirely different set of species in the zooplankton. And those species are generally not as nutritious for things like salmon. And then in other years, when it's cooler, you see an influx of more northerly, more delicious copepods and other zooplankton coming down. And so that's an amazing data set that's been supported by NOAA and CIMMERS for many years.
1: Is that how the Marine Sciences Department got started unofficially, like years ago? Wasn't it a woman who was one of the leaders of that in the 60s? Before it was a bona fide department, I think I read something.
0: I don't know the history of all that, and there are a variety of different departments and units that are out at the Hatfield Marine Science Center. The Newport Line, in particular, was started by the late Bill Peterson, who was a NOAA scientist, who began sort of scraping money together to collect those samples back in the 1980s, I believe, and then he ran it until he tragically passed away several years ago.
1: It's just an amazing thing. I think we should honor it and have articles and have seminars every year on the value of the Newport Line, what has happened over those 50 years, and how it all connects to our own love of the ocean here. And of course, the iconic species are always the gray whales, and we're hearing more and more about beachings and underweight whales. It's sort of like the tiger or the elephant of the ocean around here. What's your take on what's happening with the cetaceans that we see?
0: Right, I'm not a whale biologist per se, but my understanding is that we're seeing many, especially male whales, washing up and dead. And extremely malnourished, and so that tells us that something is going on with their prey base. And we're often familiar with these baleen whales that feed on things like krill or other sorts of small crustaceans in the ocean. Gray whales are interesting because they don't feed up at the surface, they feed down on the bottom. So there are other types of crustaceans, like mysid shrimp, that the gray whales feed on. And so this suggests to us that there's something going on with the food web, that those whales aren't able to get enough prey to sustain themselves.
1: Here's a quote from a fellow OSU assistant professor, quote, "We're all connected to the deep sea. There is no line in the ocean that says to us, below this, nothing matters. The ocean is all connected. It's the largest livable habitat on the planet." And that was Astrid Leitner. I did a story, interviewed her on this show, and we're talking about deep sea mining and rare earth elements. Pretty scary stuff there, too, for those studying the benthic and the abyssal plain, correct?
0: That's right, and those are difficult habitats to study, and so it makes it very difficult to predict the consequences of the type of mineral extraction that is being proposed. I feel like that's an area of the ocean where we're constantly discovering new things and new processes and new types of species. And I think earlier when talking about fisheries, I mentioned that we have management that's very precautionary. We're very risk averse. We don't want to accidentally over harvest, and so we try to restrain the level of exploitation to make sure that we don't accidentally make a mistake and over harvest. And I think that's the concern in pushing forward with deep sea mining, is that we're going to undertake this potentially very destructive process without fully understanding the consequences. And so as a society, we're not able to make an informed decision about what we should be doing there.
1: Give our listeners a little idea of why people go out and whack those sea urchins. What's that all about? Where we're physically going out diving and killing sea urchins. What is the whole web of issues tied to that process?
0: Right. So we've gone from the deep sea. We're now very close to shore here up in the kelp forest. So we have our kelp living near shore here in Oregon. It's mostly the bull kelp, which you find washed up on the shore with a really long stipe and the bulb at the end of it and the fronds, and that's the dominant canopy kelp. And the way kelp forests work is you have the kelp organism, which is, it's an alga, not a plant, and it attaches to the rocky reefs with a holdfast. So sort of, they look like roots, but they're not anatomically roots. And then you have a long stipe that carries the fronds all the way up to the surface so that the fronds can sit right at the surface and photosynthesize. And so the kelp gets all of its nutrients from the water column. It can't extract anything from the substrate whatsoever. So it depends on those cool upwelled waters to feed it with nitrates to fertilize it and let it photosynthesize and grow and let it reproduce. And one of the things that's happening as those kelps are in the water column and getting buffeted by waves is that they're constantly shedding their fronds. Just imagine like a tree that's shaking in the wind and a few leaves fall off. Well, the main thing that eats kelp are sea urchins, the little purple, and sometimes you mostly see the purple sea urchins up in the tide pools here, but you sometimes see a few red ones, so the purple and the red sea urchins. And sea urchins get eaten by things like sunflower sea stars, and in places that have sea otters, they get eaten by sea otters. Some places, like further south in California, there are fish that feed on sea urchins. The sea urchins don't want to be out sitting on the reef like a sitting target for predators, so they like to hang out in crevices and under rocks and things. And what they really like to do is that those fronds of kelp that are being shed by the standing kelp, we call drift, because they're just drifting around in the current, the urchins would love to just hide under the rock and grab onto a piece of drift and munch on that. And so in a very healthy kelp forest, there's lots of drift being produced, and the urchins stay in crevices and they're happy. But when we get those upwelling failures, when we get those heat waves, the kelp aren't as productive anymore, and they stop making as much drift. Well, the urchins get hungry. And so they come up onto the reef out of the crevices and begin to graze on the adult kelp itself. And they can very quickly decimate the entire kelp forest by grazing on the holdfasts that have attached the kelp to the rock and just clear-cutting the kelp forest, essentially. Well, then you have a case where you have all these urchins sitting out on the rock and no kelp. And you might think that the urchins would then starve and die off and maybe you'd get kelp back, but that's not what happens. the urchins could just hang out. And what they do when they're healthy is they make these big fluffy gonads inside of their test, which are the uni that we like to eat for sushi, right? You can crack open the top of an urchin and the uni are just sitting right there. Well, the urchins will draw down those energy reservoirs. They'll sort of use that like a camel uses its hump and gradually use the energy in its gonads to live. And then eventually they just sort of sit there like little zombies waiting for any kelp to come by. And so it becomes this sort of stable equilibrium where you're just in this barren state with urchins everywhere, and any juvenile kelp that lands and tries to grow will immediately get grazed down. And so the idea is that in order to facilitate kelp growth, you have to go out there and just remove the urchins, because even if there were predators around, they don't want to eat an empty urchin. There's nothing to eat inside of it. You're just eating a mouthful of spikes and get no prize. So that's the goal of these programs, to go out and smash urchins so that we can clear a path for kelp to regrow.
1: So urchin, what, takes about 2 years to mature? How long does it take for a kelp to get, well, I know off Catalina Island, some of those forests are 80 feet, 100 feet, some of those kelp there. How long does it take?
0: Kelp are amazing. They grow so fast. So the bull kelp that we have here is essentially an annual, just like you plant in your garden. So they start to grow at the beginning of the upwelling season, and they reach that huge length of, you know, maybe 30 meters over the course of a single summer.
1: That's crazy.
0: And then most of those kelp forests get ripped out by our winter storms, and so they've left behind sort of a seed bank of little baby kelp that will then regrow the next year. The ones off down off of California are a different species of kelp, giant kelp. They can live a few years, but even they can grow from a juvenile stage all the way up to the full canopy in a single growing season. It's just amazing. I mean, it tells you how productive our water is here, that you can grow that huge organism just in a few months.
1: So the options are close the fishery for urchin predators, remove urchins, or add juvenile kelp. That's kind of what you were talking about. And the heat wave is what also increases the number of urchins, because they love heat and kelp does not like heat. So it's one of those double-edged swords.
0: That's right. And that it's important to know that I told sort of two stories in that talk. One was about Southern California and giant kelp, where you do have these predatory fish called California sheephead that we fish for, and you have lobsters that we fish for, and so they eat urchins. And so if you close the fishery for those inside our marine protected area or marine reserve, then you can boost the resilience of the kelp forest because you keep the urchins under control. In Oregon, we don't have any fish or crustacean that we fish for that eats urchins. The main thing that ate urchins before the most recent marine heat wave were the sunflower sea stars, which unfortunately died off in the sea star wasting disease. So right now we have a system where there's not really a lot of critters out there that are eating sea urchins, which is another reason that it's important for groups to go out and try to remove sea urchins so that we can make way for kelp.
1: And so what do you think are the key takeaways of the talk you gave at the Gladys Auditorium at the Hatfield for you?
0: Well, I think for me, the biggest thing is that we should remain optimistic. We can still do things to try to keep our coastal ecosystems resilient, even though climate change is a global problem. But we have to confront the fact that we have limited resources, so we have to be smart about what we're doing and make sure we're devoting our energies into effective actions. And so if you talk to groups like the Oregon Kelp Alliance, ORCA, they're one of the main groups that's doing both the sort of urchin smashing, but also outplanting kelp to try to restart kelp forests. They're being very careful and very scientific in figuring out the right methods to use to be most effective in promoting that kelp resilience. I think that's an important takeaway too, is that we have to be scientific. We have to make predictions about what we think we can accomplish, and then see if we meet those predictions.
1: So, Will,
0: that's part of adaptive management is what we would want to call it.
1: So, Will, how do we create these MPAs? What are we looking for? Is there a certain dynamic, a certain ecosystem that is prime for a MPA, or is it just an area that just gets designated because it's just off the coast or it has certain depths? How do they establish MPAs based on the dynamics of that area?
0: Well, there's a variety of answers to that question, and they depend on what the group that are designing the MPAs or designing the marine reserves are hoping to accomplish. So in Oregon, our system of five marine reserves along the state coast, each one was sort of nominated by a local coastal group that was interested in protecting a particular place of interest to them. So you have people who are really interested in protecting the biodiversity at Cape Perpetua, and so they were the ones who were behind the proposal for the Cape Perpetua Reserve. And so there's a lot of the idea of sort of protecting special places, almost in the same way that we do for national parks. You know, you find an amazing place and you try to protect it. In other cases, there are more targeted goals. So, for example, in Australia, on the Great Barrier Reef, the purpose of the marine reserves there are primarily to protect, on the one hand, protect corals from human activity. So you have some places where you can't even take a boat because you're protecting those areas from all places. But there was also a big effort to protect the one single major fishery species there, which is called the coral trout. And so the effort was to make sure you're protecting the coral trout population. And so they put in marine reserves, but also they bought out part of the coral trout fishery and shrank the number of fishing licenses and that sort of thing because there was this very directed fishery target. So it depends a lot. How you want to design marine reserves depends a lot on what you're hoping to accomplish with those reserves.
1: Well, Canada took a big step. 10% of their territorial waters are MPAs, about 600,000 square kilometers, sort of following the UN's Convention on Biological Diversity's Aichi target.
0: That's right. That's right. And an example in Canada, some of those reserves were designed to protect deep water coral habitat from trawling because that was a key habitat that they wanted to protect.
1: So the Netherlands, they're conserving like what, one species of fish? That's another way of doing conservation, correct?
0: That's right. I'm not as familiar with the Netherlands story, but sort of like I was mentioning in Australia, sometimes you have an iconic species that you sort of design things around.
1: Well, tell us about the board that was just fired, the advisory board, the National Science Foundation. All of them were sacked. What kind of a chill does that run up your spine?
0: Well, quite a bit. I think this is a group that most people didn't even know existed. It was happening in the background. Most people have heard of the National Science Foundation. This is the main federal group that funds basic science and funds a lot of the science that, frankly, a lot of people kind of make fun of. This is the shrimp treadmill or the puma treadmill. I got an NSF grant once and sort of made fun of it because we were studying sex-changing fish, and people were like, oh, you're studying, fish that are queer or something like that. But we're doing basic science to understand the world, and it's an amazing organization that it's frankly very difficult to get money from the NSF because it's so competitive and so rigorous with the way they do peer review to make sure that only the very best and most necessary science gets funded. And the National Science Board is sort of the board of directors of that, or the advisory council, to make sure that NSF is setting funding priorities to meet the nation's needs. And what's happened is they fired that board, they've put a non-scientist in charge of the National Science Foundation, and they've also started throttling the outflowing of awards. So I've been on, and my colleagues have been on, NSF review panels in recent years, where we set priorities for what we think should be funded, but none of those grants have gotten funded because the Office of Management and Budget won't let any money out the door. And so even though NSF is recommending grants to be funded, none of them can actually get the money to the scientists. And so we're seeing a potentially generationally destructive withering of science at the federal level because those of us who run research labs depend on federal grants to keep our students funded, to fund the science itself. And so you mentioned things like the Newport line. There's a real worry that we're not going to be able to maintain these long-term observations that are so necessary for understanding change in the world and how we can respond to it.
1: Well, it's ignorance. I know that William Proxmire from Wisconsin, he's the one who started the Golden Fleece Award, and that he attacked the National Science Foundation, a $103,000 study on sunfish aggression, and then an $84,000 study on why people fall in love. I mean, that's science, man, and it's really regressive to think that there's people looking at every study and not putting those studies in context. And so that's, we're on steroids at this point. We're not even in William Proxmire. He's dead.
0: That's absolutely right.
1: Yeah.
0: And there's very much, first of all, I want to say I was very proud that my PhD advisor was one of the recipients of the Golden Fleece Award way back in the 1980s. But there's also very much a sort of thought police aspect to it that's very regressive, where if you use certain words that have been deemed, you know, woke or whatever, that means your science is not valid. And that's simply not the way science works.
1: Wow, this has been an hour. Very good. I appreciate the time. I know we had a hard time connecting, but it was worth it. And we have just about a minute left. And I think we could go over a lot more topics, but you did spur my interest in your work. And I love OSU. I love the Hatfield. And I hope students continue to pursue the degrees that OSU offers before they're all cut and turned into an AI Ask Claude event, for God's sake.
0: Well, that's a whole different topic. But thank you so much for the opportunity to chat.
1: Okay, you take care, and thank you for listening, Lincoln County, and I'll be back next week. Bye.
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Welcome to Lovers Eat Free. Hello, hello. That was Blue Monday by New Order. Glad to be here with you tonight. We are playing some, as we have defined it, boopy songs, some electronic leaning tunes for you tonight. You know, our genres here on Lovers Eat Free tend to be somewhat loose. We like to keep it playful, keep the buffet full of fun options. We hope that you listen to us and hear something new that you've not heard before, or an old favorite, or, you know, just get to enjoy the whole spread here. So we're glad you're here. We're spinning vinyl, and get ready for some beeps, boops, some synthesizers, lots of good stuff coming your way here on Lovers Eat Free. Thanks for tuning in.

0: gonna make you move. Take down. To the latest groove.
1: Don't stop.
0: So just kick off your shoes.
1: Hit the top.
0: And begin to groove.
1: Party.
0: Don't waste no time.
1: Get down.
0: Getting drunk on wine.
1: Don't stop.
0: It's time to score.
2: Welcome back. It's Lovers Eat Free, bleepy bloopy episode. You just heard Paris Latino from the Call Me By Your Name soundtrack. Before that was Kate Bush with Delius, a little bit of Pink Floyd's On the Run, and at the top there we had some Switched On Bach. That's a two-part invention in F major, played on a synthesizer from, I don't know, sometime in the 70s.
3: Yeah, a Moog synthesizer. So doing a rendition of Bach. You know what? We're not afraid to get a little goofy and a little freaky here on Lovers Eat Free. We're just playing some goofy, fun stuff. And I really love that Kate Bush track in particular. I feel like she's such an interesting world builder, and like the characters and voices she has in and out of her songs make it seem almost like this fantasy land that you're walking through. To me, it's very like never-ending story vibes. Anyway, hope you enjoy the exploration here with us.

0: Wow, what a fun track. That's John Carroll Kirby. Shout out to Will and Maz for that amazing gift.
1: Thank you.
0: Yeah, thanks y'all. We love that record. So strange, so ethereal. Just, yeah, great song. That's called, what is it, Pan's Dance?
2: Pan's Dance. Yeah. Before that was Homeboy and the COL. I'll Make It on My Own. That's a Record Store Day reissue of some old obscure stuff. And then at the top was Wake Me When It's Over by David Sanborn. Some weird fusion-y stuff. Super fun. Up next, we got Sylvanesso. We're going to pick up the tempo a little bit. It should be fun. 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

0: A little disclosure, and Jesse Ware, confess to me. 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We're, getting it going a little faster here. That's Before right. that, you had Cut Copy with Footsteps. I love that track. So fun, so dancey. And then at the top was Sylvan Esso with Echo Party. Again, this is all vinyl. We are spinning all of these tracks on vinyl, so hence the eclectic collection, you know?
1: And now we're going to get dubby. We're going to go dub. And it's going to be freaky. So we hope you like it. Here's some King Tubby on Lovers Eat Free.

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1: 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Thanks for tuning in.

All right, there we go. That was My Way to You from Somos from their 2019 Prison on a Hill album. My late son Phil Haggerty on synth, guitar, drums. That's right. Mike Frantino on bass and vocals. And Justin Hanna, guitar as well. Boy, Justin and Phil, nothing like hearing them playing guitar together. It's Rick Haggerty with Kickin' It Worldwide, recording in my home studio. Please follow Kickin' It Worldwide on Facebook, if you would. It's at facebook.com/RickHaggertyVictor. Haggerty is spelled H-A-G-G-E-R-T-Y. You can also follow me on Instagram at kickinit_worldwide and Blue Sky as well. And thank you, Joey, for that wonderful Kickin' It Worldwide promo. Very much appreciated. I've got another outstanding show for you. I'm featuring this week the coolest new tune drop highlights from the end of May, beginning of June 2026. My goodness, where did May go? And I've got other related tunes. This is volume 120 in my series of new music drops. You'll also hear Climate Connections. And you can search Rick Haggerty on YouTube or archive.org for video or audio of many of my past shows. We're going to kick it off with a BTS and Somber in my first set. And I'm going to highlight both of them. BTS took home the top prize on the May 25th, 2026 American Music Awards. And that was Artist of the Year. They also accepted Song of the Summer for Swim, the Billboard Hot 100 topping lead single from their comeback album, Arirang. Following the show, BTS also was announced as the Best Male K-Pop Artist winner. We also have Somber, also accepted two prizes at the Music Awards, Best Rock Alternative Song for their Back to Friends, and Best Rock Alternative Album for I Hardly Knew Her. The AMAs announced after the show he had also won Breakthrough Rock Alternative Artist. The hitmaker also made his AMA's performance debut, singing his song Homewrecker as rain poured down on him. Well, thank you for joining me on this wonderful, vital journey of musical discovery. Such a pleasure to be with you. Thanks for having me in, wherever you're listening. I do enjoy it every single week. So happy to be back. And please relax and enjoy the music. That's all I ask. And, of course, following my show. Here we go. Let's get the music started right now.

All right, that was Somber with their brand new single Homewrecker. Before that, we heard Back to Friends from their 2025 I Barely Knew Her album. And we kicked it off with Ari Rang with the tune Merry-Go-Round. That was BTS from their 2026 album. And another from that album, Swim. Big winners at the American Music Awards just the end of May. All right, coming up in our next set, I've got Grace Cummings and Kevin Morby. I'm going to spotlight Grace Cummings, an Australian singer-songwriter and stage actor from Melbourne, known for her commanding, booming, and emotionally raw vocal style, blending indie folk, blues, and traditional Irish folk. She has gained international acclaim for her powerful performances. Rick Haggerty here, featuring the coolest new tune drop highlights from the end of May, beginning of June 2026. And thank you so much for tuning in. Thinking a lot about compassion and understanding these days with all the wars and strife around the world. You know, I've got friends in Ukraine and other places in the world that are suffering. And so let's just keep them all in mind. Here we go. New music coming your way.

midnight, 2 a.m.

All right, there we go. That was Kevin Morby with Junebug from the 2026 Little Wide Open album. And another fine tune, Natural Disasters, from the same album. We kicked it off with Grace Cummings. We heard Common Man from the 2024 Ramona album and her brand new single, My God. Well, my God, you know, I was just thinking about the price of gasoline these days. You know, I was not able to find a hybrid, an electric vehicle that I'd like, but I did find a really cool hybrid. And I am getting great gas mileage, but I'm also, I think, the slowest person on the highway. But really, I am driving the speed limit. And if there are no cars behind me, even lower, just to save on gas. And so, you know, six-cylinder SUV, high quality, very comfortable. I'm getting, 32, 33 miles a gallon. I'm not complaining. And I'm seeing a lot more of nature around me as I glance off the road from time to time. So anyway, let's drive the speed limit. Save money on gas if you're driving a hybrid or a gas engine. Coming up in our next set, I've got Laura Veers, Feeble Little Horse, and Damian Jurado. Gonna highlight Laura this time, an American singer-songwriter based in Portland, Oregon, known for her literate, introspective lyrics and indie folk sound. She's released over a dozen acclaimed solo albums and collaborated with acclaimed artists like Nico Case, Katie Lang on the supergroup project Case Lang Veers. So, anyway, take your time on the road, save some gas. And you're listening to Cause We Ended As Lovers, Jeff Beck from the amazing Blow by Blow album. I might have mentioned in the past, a fellow in my hallway at college was a big Jeff Beck fan. And whenever this song came on, I was like, what is that? Amazing, amazing tune. Thanks for tuning in. And enjoy the rest of this hour. Here we go.

0: All right, here we go. Damian Jurado, brand new single, Cheryl Retreats. Before that, we heard Feeble Little Horse with Rewind from the brand new Bitknot album. Hey, thank you, buddy, John Michael Field. Great promo of Kicking It Worldwide. Very special guy. We also heard Laura Veers way back in 2010. She had a title cut from the album July Flame. Love that tune. And you heard her new single, Flying in the Darkness.
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4: 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I am your host, Sanguine Fromage. I'm laying down the soulful sounds you, I do hope, are getting down. And I do hope you'll get on down to my Facebook page. Just search for Upfront Soul and you'll be filled in on all of the upcoming happenings on our radio show, and you can send me messages. I love to hear from you. We're going to open up this hour with Ernie Cato. Ti-ta, ti-ta-ta.

0: the 1619 Badass Band assuring us nothing can stop my loving you. Solomon Burke, doodle-dee-doo, and we opened up the set and the hour with Ernie Cato, tee-ta, tee-ta-ta. Sanguine Fromage, not ready to say ta-ta just yet. We've got almost a whole hour of funk, soul, and jazz coming your way. And what's up next? Why, it's Maxine Brown. Harry, let's marry. Here on Upfront Soul.
1: I'm in love with the boy.

some different views on love, a wide range of opinions here. Wrapping up down in Jamaica with Eddie Spencer, "If This Is Love, I'd Rather Be Lonely." Geeter Davis warns us, "Don't marry a fool." And then we have the request from Maxine Brown opening up the set, "Harry, Let's Marry." Sanguine Fromage, let's hear some more funk, soul, and jazz, shall we? We've got Della Reese doing her own unmistakable version of "It Was a Very..."

wake up as though it were yesterday. Everything seems so clear. Memories are things time cannot wash away. These are my cherished years. When I was 17, it was a very good year. It was a very good year for country boys. Soft summer nights, we'd hide

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A very good year for great old men with independent means. They'd ride me in limousines.

Sean, Chicky-wa-wa, King Curtis and the Noble Knights, Mr. Crow, and we opened up with Della Reese's lovely version of It Was a Very Good Year. Well, it's a very good time right now because you're listening to Upfront Soul, and I thank you so much for that. I know it's not exactly Mardi Gras season, but I think we all need a little bit of carnival festivity in our life, so we're gonna go down to New Orleans now and just sort of imagine ourselves back in Mardi Gras time with the Flaming Arrows first, Shallow Water.

hearkening back to carnival time there with the magnificent Seventh Brass Band, bringing us Feels So Good. Monk Boudreau, Big Chief Monk Boudreau, Katie May, and we opened up with the Flaming Arrows, Shallow Water. Wrapping up our little trip to New Orleans. We got time for just a little more music here on this edition of Upfront Soul. We're going to hear Betty Swan with an just irresistible invitation, Make Me Yours.

Stevie Wonder there with Big Brother. I love his version. I also love the cover version done by Michelle Thomas. Check that one out on her fine album, Messenger. I spin it quite frequently, actually. The Soul Vibrations bringing us The Dump, and we opened up with Betty Swan, Make Me Yours. Well, it has been a pleasure to be your DJ here for the last couple of hours of Upfront Soul. I do hope you'll tune in again next week. Do take care, and remember, if you get knocked down, don't stay down. Get up and get down. Upfront Soul comes to you from Community Radio WERU-FM, Blue Hill, Maine.

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1: The first of these is to learn from China rather than to think of them as a rival that we must overwhelm. China found ways of producing win-win relations with more than 150 countries, didn't rely on military expansion to achieve its global stature. And as often been said, it's a master of the long game of international relations.
2: That's Richard Falk, and this is Alternative Radio. I'm David Barsamian. This edition of AR features Richard Falk on learning from China. The geopolitical checkerboard has seen in recent years a major shift. China, once a poor and ravaged country, is now challenging the U.S. for supremacy, and Washington doesn't like it. The Pentagon is flexing its muscle. The U.S. military budget is over $1 trillion and climbing. It's triple what China spends. The Pentagon is planning for war. U.S. military bases surround China, yet Washington says that it's China that is a threat. The U.S. is used to getting its way, but China won't be easily bullied or pushed around. It has a global economic strategy. It is expanding its influence by investing in the global South, particularly in Africa and Latin America. It's taking the lead in sustainable energy, manufacturing 80% of the world's solar panels. While the U.S. is a military powerhouse, China is increasingly an economic one, and most likely will supplant the U.S. as the global hegemon in the coming decades. Our guest today is Richard Falk. He's Professor Emeritus of International Law at Princeton. He's the recipient of the UNESCO Peace Education Prize. He served as Special Rapporteur for the United Nations from 2008 to 2014 on the situation of human rights in the Palestinian territories. He's the author of numerous books, including The Great Terror War and Unlocking the Middle East. At 95, he continues to be active. In April, he spoke at a special event organized by the Nuclear Age Peace Foundation in Santa Barbara, California. And now, Richard Falk.
1: Thank you all for coming. We happen to be meeting at a time in world history and in the American experience that will long be remembered, I think, in the same way that the Cuban Missile Crisis is remembered. I had assumed we'd be meeting in the midst of a genocidal escalation of the Iran war, and that was something that could be a decisive experience in negativity, not only for Iran, but for the U.S. and for much of the world. But it also is a challenge to do more than protest, to manifest a spirit of resistance. It is a time when we should be talking seriously about invoking the 25th Amendment. If we really value our constitutional heritage and the promise of this country to remain silent at this time is to be complicit in a criminal process that is not only dangerous, but undermines our sense, our positive sense of national identity. We cannot let that happen, and I hope we will not let it happen. We know now from historical reckoning that, good scholarship, that we evaded an apocalyptic catastrophe in 1962 by what was described by the leading historian of the subject, Martin Sherwin, as stumbling into good luck. And whether that can happen again is something we should not be counting on. We need a system of governance nationally, regionally, and globally that isn't vulnerable to the sort of warmongering leadership that Israel and the United States have brought to the Middle East and to the world. It's a time of serious reckoning with who we are and what we will become. And it's in that spirit that I just want to preface what I would like to talk about with a quote from our president and another quote that warns us of what is at stake. Trump said, in a manner that needed to be taken seriously, that a whole civilization, I'm quoting, a whole civilization will die tonight, never to be brought back again. I don't want that to happen. However, now that we have complete and total regime change, where different, smarter, and less radicalized minds prevail, maybe something revolutionarily wonderful can happen. Those few words are so filled with delusion and apocalyptic thinking as to justifiably scare us into what I described as the moment where the failure to invoke the 25th Amendment will be long remembered in the history of the country. The other quote I want to read was looking toward this abyss, which could be a nuclear abyss. Paul Krugman, a respected Nobel economist, a former colleague of mine at Princeton for a while, had this to say on his Substack: "Damned if I know what's going to happen. I mean, at some level, I think that the civilization that may be destroyed tonight is our own. I mean, are we civilized if we do this kind of thing? If America as a nation doesn't stand up against this, what are we? So God help us. Normal life will continue. It's going to be a really weird thing to be out there, you know, grocery shopping and taking the subway and all of these things. But this is, in a way, the defining moment. The fate of the whole American idea is on the line. I have no idea how this ends. And I think that those kinds of sentiments are on many minds. Confusion as to what to do and bewilderment as to how we got to where we are and how we escape once more. And how can we escape without relying on whether you call it luck or divine intervention? That's not the way to govern a planet that has this kind of weaponry and is faced with these sorts of severe ecological challenges. It won't last forever, that kind of thinking. We've tempted the apocalyptic disaster now in ways that should perform as a kind of pedagogy of living in the 21st century, or in the words of the name of this foundation, of living in the nuclear age. We are no longer children of the nuclear age, and we seem to be suffering at the moment from premature dementia, but let's hope that's a temporary passing phase. As someone that has been happily connected with the Nuclear Age Foundation, I wanted to say the Nuclear Age Peace Foundation has been more than an organization dedicated to what may be the most pressing challenge of our time, but it has also established a human community that is, in its own way, a microcosm of what we would like the world to be. And that's a great achievement and a tribute to this kind of leadership that the organization has enjoyed. David Krieger was the president of the organization from its founding 37 years ago. We happened to be friends before we came to Santa Barbara due to our shared commitment to a denuclearizing world. In the spirit of remembrance, I want to read the last stanza of David's fine poem, Promises of Peace, not only to affirm his legacy, but it so well expresses the motif of my remarks. And I quote, "There is no beauty in war, nor decency, nor wisdom. There is only force and blind obedience. Bombs fall, children die, and generals are celebrated. In the public square, new names, new sacrifice. Promises of peace give way to war." I find talking about peace and justice particularly daunting these days for two reasons. aside from the existential crisis of this very hour, first, the nuclear and ecological storm clouds presently hovering over the planet and our country are beset by the radical unknowability about what will come next. We just have no real insight into the future given this degree of uncertainty. And learning to live with uncertainty is a challenge that few of us can really meet. This is accentuated by the chaos and uncertainties that haunt us even as we speak tonight, accentuated by the latest of Trump's arrogant ultimatums that unnerve even the most serene among us. And secondly, the second reason for reluctance to speak on these grandiose themes is that humanity, as embodied in distinct sovereign states and bound together due to a shared species destiny, is multiply entangled at present within a series of death traps from which there is no realistically visible escape, and indeed scant evidence of even the will to escape from world leaders aside from the denialism of our present leader. The warmongering entrapment is linked to a militarist pathology prevailing at this time in our own country and being played out in this war of unprovoked aggression waged against Iran, its government, and above all, its people. With some sense of shame as a U.S. citizen, I quote the defining words of President Trump's latest bit of notorious foreign policy guidance posted just a few days ago on his private Truth Social channel. He says, Tuesday will be power plant day and bridge day, all wrapped up in one, in Iran. There will be nothing like it. Open the straight, you crazy bastards, or you'll be living in hell. Just watch. And then the final words are the most mystifying. Praise be to Allah. What could that leader of ours have been thinking? In the spirit of taking seriously what it means to live in the nuclear age, what and why have things gone so wrong in what was a prosperous and powerful country and its people, and why its people are tolerating such leadership for this long? And of course, he is among those American presidents who've been elected twice. So we can't just blame him. It's a feature of present society that's linked to the way both political parties have performed in relation to what is best for America, not making America great as a dominant military power, But what would make it great as a country that created a model of how to live together in mutual respect and benefit? As suggested, the collective malady in this country should not be exclusively attributed to Trump, although his antics certainly bring them to the surface. Perhaps naively, I find shocking the establishment branding of the Iran war at the outset as a war of choice rather than calling it what it is, as a war of unabashed aggression. Even the New York Times, which I grew up revering as the most trusted source of commentary, has the reckless temerity to uncritically refer to the Iran war as the ultimate war of choice. This terminology recalls the earlier use of choice that was current during the 2003 Iraq War. And it's a disturbing twist in public discourse. A war of choice should have no place in a law or morality governed world order. Indeed, the whole point of the UN Charter is to remove from national sovereignty the question of choice when it comes to waging war, and to limit recourse to war to a strict definition of self-defense against a prior armed attack. In practice, this legal concept of war has been somewhat expanded by the urgencies of provocation or by credible evidence of aggressive intent by the state attacked. Iran is a clear victim of aggressive war, unprovoked, and as we speak, it is also living under the shadow of this threat of genocidal escalation. And what we should not forget is that that escalation is built upon a originating crime of aggression. Somehow the conversation in the media and in more sophisticated circles has shifted to whether we're winning or losing the war, rather than thinking about how to get out of a war that was unlawful from its first day. We should remember that back in 1945, the architects of the New World Order privileged the winners of World War II by giving them an unrestricted right of veto that paralyzed the decisional power of the UN at its birth. This constitutionally undercut the UN capacity to fulfill its war prevention mission as set forth in the preamble to the UN Charter. As the Mexican delegate to the drafting conference that established this UN architecture exclaimed when asked what kind of organization has been achieved, his response is notable, I think. His words, "We have created an organization that regulates the mice while the tigers run free." This deference to geopolitics was reinforced at the Nuremberg and Tokyo war crimes that imposed criminality only for the crimes of the losers, refusing altogether to scrutinize, much less to prosecute, the crimes of the winners. This refusal meant that the development of nuclear weapons was never effectively prohibited. This

0: have the moral compass and political acumen it needed to give the world not only a victory over fascism and imperialism, but a peace-building process for the future that included the prohibition of the development, possession, threat of, and use of nuclear weaponry. Might humanity have been spared the endless traumas of the nuclear age that is now at the edge of the most frightening nuclear abyss, had it not been the winner of World War II? It's a frightening thought of its own. It is also a disturbing part of the picture that the original aggression toward Iran has virtually been erased from commentary on the wars in the Middle East by the most rational and wonkish of foreign policy establishment experts. Bipartisan mainstream talk, as I've suggested it, has been focused on whether the U.S. is winning or losing this asymmetric war between countries of dramatically different capabilities.
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0: At this moment, to take account of the pre-Trump background accentuated by the threatened escalation in Iran and further stressed by the persistence of Israeli genocidal expansionism in Lebanon and the West Bank of occupied Palestine, if we are to avoid public gloom and private despair, it seems crucial to acknowledge all that is at stake if we wish for a better future. Cornel West, a friend of mine for many years and quite long ago a faculty colleague, said some impassionate words recently that express the danger of our time. We are not just facing a political crisis, we are facing a spiritual one. When greed is normalized, truth is disposable, and cruelty marketed, the soul of the nation is at stake. It's about our moral decay that rewards corruption and punishes integrity. We must call our young people back to courage, truth, justice, and love. I would only add to Cornell's words that it is not just our young people, but all people, and not only our people, but people throughout the world. I want also to call attention to the warnings given by the Canadian Prime Minister Mark Carney at this year's meeting of the World Economic Forum. Carney shocked his elite audience by an insistence that the unfolding internationally and historically of the present period is one of rupture rather than transition. And he used rupture as a negative word to talk about the tensions that Trump has largely brought to the surface and has created a fracturing of the Atlantic Alliance that had served to provide Western leadership ever since the end of World War II.

0: it's a interesting way of seeing the present context, which is one of challenging the coherence of this Western regional alliance that is racial and religious in part, in not just geographical, as it includes Australia and New Zealand. But the point is that what Carney was talking about and what he underscored by endorsing the initial strike of the U.S. and Israel against Iran is that this was an intramural Western crisis of rupture or transition, not a global crisis. And I think that's a fundamental mistake in if we are to create a world where the diverse peoples and civilizations learn to live together in a durable way that is committed to peace and justice and to a more harmonious relationship with nature. Until we get that globality as the central feature of global governance, we will have this hierarchy in the world where it is the West against the rest. And that was the point of Samuel Huntington's notorious comments on the end of the Cold War didn't mean international stability or a geopolitical accommodation. It was the prelude to a clash of civilizations. And what we've seen in the Middle East and are seeing, and it makes these civilizational comments of Trump particularly relevant, is that these conflicts are not only traditional wars between states, they also have a civilizational identity. It was not accidental that all the countries that supported Israel in what it did in Gaza were from the white Christian West. Non-geographically conceived to include Australia and New Zealand. It had that character, and of course it was preordained by the 9/11 attacks and the way in which President Bush responded to those attacks without sensing it could have been a moment to repair the hierarchy and exploitation of the global South rather than a occasion to jump into a war against quote-unquote terror, as if that is as if that can be delimited and civilizationally confined to the Islamic world. I want to just refer in bringing these remarks to an end, that there are two avenues, I believe, that lead in a positive direction, but they require a rethinking of how we conceive of the other. And the first of these is to learn from China, rather than to think of them as a rival that we must overwhelm. China achieved what very few countries achieved, an ascendancy from being one of the worst off of major third world or global south countries to being a economic superpower that didn't rely on military expansion to achieve its global stature, but rather found ways of producing win-win relations with more than 150 countries. And it's far from a perfect society and has internal issues that are grave, although it raised 300 million people in less than a decade out of a condition of extreme poverty. And no other country has done that. And it has been attentive to the well-being of its own people, not just the projection of its power. And as often been said, it's a master of the long game of international relations, not of the immediate agenda of win-lose connections that were epitomized by the colonial relationship between European colonialism and the global South, that hierarchy, exploitative hierarchy, that we understood in racial terms with South African apartheid, but also had its economistic terms in relation to the post-colonial period, and then has its nuclear dimension in the hegemonic possession of nuclear weapons by these permanent members of the Security Council that are unwilling to be accountable as sovereign equal states and are willing to go to war to prevent others from acquiring the weaponry that they insist upon using without accountability and without any kind of restrictions. And one has the sense that China is ready to make an accommodation that would denuclearize international relations. And the other kind of learning is more historical, and it's a matter of taking the opportunities to enhance the human experience rather than to view it as a moment of where material and political domination can occur. And I've been personally influenced by a famous poem of Robert Frost called The Road Not Taken. And I read just a few lines from this last stanza. And I shall be telling this with a sigh. Somewhere here, ages and ages hence, two roads diverged in a wood, and I took the one least traveled by, and that has made all the difference. And why it's relevant to our circumstance is that the U.S., as the victor in World War II, had an extraordinary opportunity to structure the world in a way that would have brought prosperity and peace for at least a generation, if not longer. But it chose, as I mentioned, to play the traditional winner's game of not seeking systemic benefits, but seeking to maximize the gains of the winners and to project that into the future by way of the veto, by the notion of criminality for the losers, by that whole way. And there was a second opportunity at the unexpected collapse of the Soviet Union, and the moment where this nuclear weaponry could have been eliminated through a monitored agreement and the UN reformed to make it able to play the role that was hoped for it as a war prevention institution. And I'm not optimistic, because you have the collision of two extremisms. The extremism of a leader that can't accept the reality of political defeat, and the extremism of a political configuration in Iran that prefers martyrdom to some kind of compromise. And when you have these two extremisms colliding with each other, you have to be a wild-eyed optimist to think that they can come to a mutually satisfactory agreement. And so, in closing, I feel that these two, learning to seize these moments of flux, whether you call them ruptures or transitions, and trying to follow a path that learns from China, are two ways forward toward a better future for all of humanity. Let me stop there.
1: Well, the whole idea of the Gaza People's Tribunal was that governments were not stopping the carnage, and the UN was helpless and useless in the setting of the ongoing genocide. And Jeremy Corbyn did a version of it in London. Their tribunal focused on British complicity. And there was another in Canada that focused on Canadian complicity. these were, I think, effective in reaching a certain part of the relevant communities. Our two public sessions were in Sarajevo and in Istanbul, and a side event at the UN in New York. And I think it generated very powerful testimony from witnesses, survivors, and experts. And a jury of conscience delivered the verdict. And it was a very distinguished group of six people, led by Christine Chinkin, a respected professor at the London School of Economics. To call it a jury of conscience was to suggest that we weren't pretending to be a court of law. The voice of the people, aggrieved, outraged, disturbed by what was happening in Gaza, and by the failure of the liberal democracies to be at least detached, if not helping to find a way toward accommodation and peace, peaceful approach. The Palestinian people have been not helped by the wishes of others, including the UN, that partitioned historic Palestine without ever consulting the resident population. And the present period, where Trump presides over this Board of Peace, is a terrible moment, both because it's received the blessings of the UN and it has engaged in a kind of Orwellian doublespeak as to what is peace and justice. It rewards the criminal and punishes the victim. And that's not a good way of establishing a humane future. As far as two states or one state, most Palestinians that I've been in touch with don't feel the two states can work. There are too many settlers that are determined to remain and are violent and militant and would create a very problematic future. I was a close friend of Edward Said, who's probably the most distinguished public intellectual among the Palestinian people, at least living outside. They have a large number of very articulate and thoughtful personalities. He died in 2003, but his vision earlier than that was that only a one secular state based on equality of the two peoples could succeed. And he deeply believed in that. If there was a two-state, it's almost certain it would be a mini-state dominated by Israel and probably neutralized, sitting next to this Prussian militarized state, and that would not be very stable as far as the future is concerned. I think younger Palestinians wouldn't accept it over time, and Israel, I don't know how they would respond to it. My own sense is there will not be peace between Israel and the Palestinians until on the Israeli side, Zionism is either rejected as part of the governing ideology or is radically changed in its view of how to live with the Palestinians. And we should all remember that before this Gaza war occurred, there were a series of thoughtful, objective studies that established that the Israel-Palestine relationship was one of apartheid. In other words, that Israel as the occupying power was committed to a policy of apartheid. And that was validated by the judgments of the International Court of Justice and indirectly by the International Criminal Court. The other thing that something has to be done about the Palestinian refugees that have lived as refugees since 1947. That's been a no-go issue for Israel and a must issue for the Palestinians. So again, it's a collision of views. I do feel that the Palestinians are far readier for a accommodation and compromise than is Israel, which views its mission to be, at least as influenced by Zionist ideology, its mission to be one of occupying and being sovereign in the whole of historic Palestine.
2: 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Joe Rich is our general manager and editor. I'm David Barsamyan. Thank you for listening. And remember to support your local public station. We go out with Duke Ellington. Things ain't what they used to be.

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1: Welcome to New Realities. My name is Alan Steinfeld, and each week on this program, I talk to people who are part of a spiritual culture that's emerging in this country and around the world. Tonight's program is really dedicated to Earth Day, and my guest tonight is someone who's, I think, in a way, dedicated herself to the Earth. It's grandmother Barbara Three Crow, and she's part of the Native American tradition. She lives up in upstate New York, but she's very connected to indigenous wisdom and supporting indigenous wisdom around the planet. And so welcome to the program, Barbara.
2: Thank you, Alan. It's really nice to be here and nice to talk with you.
1: It's kind of, in a way, I think, silly to talk about Earth Day, because if you're a person of an indigenous background, and every day is Earth Day, wouldn't you say?
2: Well, I was, yes, I was going to say that. But, you know, sometimes we have to do these things, I guess. It's sort of like, I don't think people in general go around thinking every day of, this is, you know, Earth Day, or let me think of the Earth, you know. But so we have to have these types of events, I guess, to bring people together and talk about why we are coming together and why it is important to consciously think of and celebrate, first of all, the peace that we're talking about. And Earth Day, of course, is very significant. The Earth herself is very significant. Yes.
1: And you're from a Native American background, a part of that.
2: I'm part Celt, you know, the Irish, English, and Scot. And I'm Nanticoke, Delaware, Lenape, and adopted Lakota. And I know my people in Europe, the Celts, and even the Scots, were very tribal. But all people have this fundamental nature. And I mean by that, the nature of ourself is really connected to our home, our place. And of course, that's the Mother Earth. And this is our great ship in the universe. And we're all, you know, here, and we're all involved in where are we going to take this ship and keeping her afloat. The First Nations people, many of the people had a prophecy speaking about what they called the web. There would be a web throughout the whole of the world.
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Mr. Thomas Shannon on the Fender bass. Chris Ledden on the drums. My name is Stevie Ray Vaughan. We know this double trouble. Thank you so very, very much.

Thank you so very, very much.

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Where I've been sleeping, I heard something in the corner, and I tried my best to see. Well, it was the mother bed for crying, to the good Lord for some poor old man.

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1: Last week, I asked you for a two-word quantitative phrase in five letters. It sounds like a savory fruit, also in five letters, and interestingly, only one letter is in the same place. Well, the answer is olive. Our winner this week is Jasmine Moss, who listens to KBOO in Portland, Oregon.

For the new puzzle, send me an item from the kitchen. Change one letter and you have a common card game. For example, fridge becomes bridge. I've thought of another answer to this question, which is more of a tool than an appliance, and I bet there are more. So send me an item from the kitchen, change one letter, and you have a common card game. When you have an answer, send your name, your answer, and the station on which you hear the puzzle to

Hola, gracias por sintonizar su estación KYAQ 91.7 FM, Radio Comunitario, La Ola Latina, música vibrante, historias culturales y amor a la comunidad, todo en español y para el corazón de nuestra comunidad.

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1: Years ago, when I announced that I was leaving my job as editor of the Texas Observer to run for political office, I had to admit that going into politics is the only downward career move one can take from journalism. But being both a journalist and a politician does hone one's ability to detect the smell of BS. And we Americans are presently getting a noxious blast of that stench from our warmongering Department of Defense. The vast trillion-dollar Pentagon is the ultimate Big Brother bureaucracy, literally empowered to compel thousands of Americans to die in foolish military misadventures cooked up by political partisans and profiteering corporate contractors. That's why it's so alarming that Trump's Project 2025 autocrats are now rushing to slam an iron door of censorship on reporters trying to inform us commoners about the militaristic schemes and corporate fraud that comes from inside this government fortress. In the name of defending freedom, Trump's palace guards are banning media outlets that displease His Royal Highness. Also, Pretty Boy Pete, Trump's made-for-TV Pentagon honcho, has even decreed that reporters must be tightly monitored by military escorts while doing interviews, reviewing documents, and otherwise exercising the essential constitutional rights of our nation's free press. The good news is that rather than kowtowing to the autocrats, dozens of media organizations have told Pete to stuff it, choosing to do old-school outsider digging into this insider war machine. This is Jim Hightower saying, meanwhile, the Project 2025 authoritarians hail their clampdown on free press rights by touting their, quote, fresh relationship with what they call their new Pentagon press corps. Right, it's their partisan press corps, not ours.
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4: Last week, I asked you for a two-word quantitative phrase in five letters. It sounds like a savory fruit, also in five letters, and interestingly, only one letter is in the same place. Well, the answer is olive. Our winner this week is Jasmine Moss, who listens to KBOO in Portland, Oregon.

For the new puzzle, send me an item from the kitchen. Change one letter and you have a common card game. For example, fridge becomes bridge. I've thought of another answer to this question, which is more of a tool than an appliance, and I bet there are more. So send me an item from the kitchen, change one letter, and you have a common card game. When you have an answer, send your name, your answer, and the station on which you hear the puzzle to puzzle@kpov.org. I'll select one winner from among any answers received by this Saturday.

0: This has been Pearl Stark with your Point Puzzle for the week of June 1st. The Point Puzzle is produced at KPOV, High Desert Community Radio.
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1: 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Well, it looks like Lincoln County will continue with two commissioners for a while. Commissioners Casey Miller and Walter Chuck, once again on Wednesday, could not agree on how or whom to appoint to fill a position 2 seat that became vacant when Claire Hall died unexpectedly in January. For months, the two commissioners have argued over the process and could not agree on an appointee, so Miller suggested in April that they wait until after the May 19th primary election, when all three commission positions were on the ballot, to see who the voters liked. That opportunity came Wednesday. Miller suggested that former Sheriff Curtis Landers be appointed to position 2 for the remainder of the year because he defeated Chuck outright in the two-man race for position 3. In January, Landers would simply move over to his elected spot, and the winner of the November general election race, Kristen Dawn of South Beach or Joe Steer of Siletz, would take Hall's seat. The point was to fill it until the end of the year, and maybe in the primary we'd see the community's choice, said Miller. Chuck quickly disagreed, saying they had developed a process, had 24 applicants, and in March interviewed 2 of the 4 finalists, Dawn and Marcy Baker of Lincoln City, after 2 others dropped out. Miller's motion died for a lack of a second. Dawn was named a finalist by Chuck and finished first in the 5-candidate May primary race for position 2 to fill the remaining 2 years of Hall's term. Although she received the most votes, 44%, it was not a majority, so she and Steer will square off in November. Miller had nominated Baker, a Lincoln City councilor, for the commissioner's interview, but then she finished third to Dawn and Steer in the position 2 primary. Chuck said Wednesday that Landers didn't apply for Hall's vacancy and that he and Miller owed it to the people who did apply to select from that group. His motion also died for lack of a second. Chuck, for the first time since he was appointed to the commission 16 months ago, seemed to show frustration publicly with the stalemate. "I think we owe it to these candidates to look at them," he said. "They did apply, they did go through the interview process, and to change it on either one of them is not fair. They participated in good faith. At no time was any election results part of the process to fill a vacancy." Miller said that your apartment situation changed as months passed by, and I just have a different viewpoint. County Council Kristen Ewell jumped in to say that Oregon law says commissioners shall appoint someone to fill the vacancy, that the May primary election was a separate process, and that Landers did not apply for the position 2 vacancy. "I would not recommend moving the goalposts," she said. Neither Miller nor Chuck responded, but they did agree they appear to be working better together. "So I think we're just going to have to continue to do our best and try to find common ground when we can," Miller said. Chuck said that was evidenced by them approving 40 items, general routine items, ranging from contracts to surplus property sales, on the commission's consent agenda Wednesday. "So the business of the county is getting done," he said. "We'll move forward." Quentin Smith, The Lincoln Chronicle. The Newport City Council has approved a $1.9 million contract to improve the Harney Street intersection with U.S. Highway 20. The project includes pavement reconstruction along a section of Harney Street between Highway 20 and Northeast 3rd Street, and a new sidewalk along the west side of Harney. The project also includes more accessible pedestrian ramps, new conforming driveway approaches, bike lanes, roadway striping, and landscaping. There will also be temporary improvements to transition from new improvements to the existing conditions prior to planned Oregon Department of Transportation improvements at Harney's intersection with Highway 20. The engineer's estimate for the project was $1.8 million. Road and Driveway Company of Newport was the only bidder at $1.9 million. It was common to not have many bids for these types of construction projects, city engineer Chris Beatty told the council. We've done significant coordination with ODOT, adjacent business owners, Lincoln County during the whole process, and we finally come to a place where we're really excited about construction to begin now, Beatty said. Construction is expected to begin mid-June and completed before school starts in September. Members of the Confederated Tribes of Siletz Indians will discuss the tribe's relationship with whales and the ocean during a community presentation Saturday near Yahats. Honoring Whale, a Centering Tribal Story, will be from 1 to 3 p.m. on Saturday, June 6th, at the Amanda Gathering Area on the Amanda Trail, approximately 1 mile south of Yahats. It's the first time the Tribe of Siletz Indians are initiating an event here, View the future co-chair Joanne Kittle told the Yahats City Council in May. Do you know how big that is? It's huge. I mean, they now have a sense of trust with this entire community where they're talking about a very powerful and intimate subject, honoring the whale. The event comes from the Siletz tribe for the first time being allowed to harvest portions of a humpback whale that came ashore north of Yahats last November and eventually had to be euthanized after attempts to save it. View the Future is coordinating the event with the support of local partners. There is no parking at the gathering area. Participants can park at the Yahats Ocean Road parking area, Yahats Commons, or the Yahats Presbyterian Church. A shuttle bus will depart from the east entrance of Yahats Presbyterian Church and drop passengers within 300 feet of the event site. Shuttle departure times are noon and 12:30 p.m. Return shuttle service will be available after the presentation. The Yahats trolley will also provide pickup and drop-off services at designated stops. For further event or trolley stop information, visit the View the Future website or the tribe's website at www.viewthefuture.org or the Siletz Tribe's website at ctsi.nsn.us. A $10 donation to View the Future is requested but not required. Water and cookies will be provided at the gathering area. Now here's a story from the Public News Service.
3: After years of advocacy, supporters of older adults in Oregon have something to celebrate. The state is now creating its multi-sector plan for aging. The MPA is a 10-year blueprint that will restructure policies across health, housing, transportation, and community engagement to make the state more age-friendly. Stephanie Hooper with Age Plus says the plan will bring together many interested parties to identify key strategies so people of all ages can thrive.
4: This kind of planning isn't just about our current older adults. It's about our future old. It's about how older adults can be in community and how we support caregivers who are helping both ends of the spectrum.
3: Oregon now joins 14 other states who have already implemented MPAs. Hooper says the plan will be developed over the next year and then launched in the fall of 2027 and will be updated every couple years. Like the rest of the country, Oregon is growing older fast. About a quarter of the state's workforce is now older than 55. Hooper says programs supporting older workers fuel local economies, especially in rural parts of the state.
4: The work we do now will leverage the strengths and opportunities that older adults bring to our communities to help younger generations.
3: Hooper invites Oregonians in all parts of the state to get involved to make sure as many voices are represented in the plan as possible. She says people can visit sharedfutureoregon.org for more information. I'm Isabel Charlet, Oregon News Service. 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
1: Now, here's the extended weather forecast for the central Lincoln Coast for Thursday, June 4th. Patchy fog this morning, otherwise mostly sunny, with a high near 61, an overnight low of 48. On Friday, a slight chance of showers in the morning, mostly cloudy, with a high near 59, a 20% chance of rain. On Friday night, showers are also likely, with a low around 48, a 60% chance. On Saturday, again, showers likely, mainly before 11 a.m., a 60% chance. Partly sunny with a high of 59, an overnight low of 45. On Sunday, mostly sunny with a high near 62. On Monday, rain is likely, mostly cloudy with a high near 59. On Tuesday, again, rain is likely, mostly cloudy with a high near 60. And on Wednesday, a chance of rain, but partly sunny with a high near 60 degrees. And that is the news from KYAQ, Lincoln County's only community radio station.
5: The Public News Service Thursday afternoon update. I'm Mike Clifford. President Donald Trump is firing back at members of his own party for providing the votes Wednesday to get a war powers resolution passed in the House. Trump took to social media to post, "The House voted for bad Republicans and all of the Democrats to limit my war powers right in the middle of my final negotiations to end the war with the Islamic Republic of Iran. Who would do such an unpatriotic thing?" The BBC notes the vote, which passed 215 to 208, would require Trump to withdraw U.S. forces or seek congressional approval for the conflict. Meantime, as data center projects continue expanding into rural communities, some Pennsylvania residents are coming together to safeguard their communities.
6: In Columbia Borough, council members unanimously rejected a $6.4 million bid from Sadia Holdings to build a data center on the former McGinnis Airport property. Pennsylvania Stands Up organizer Taylor Interline says over 500 residents attended the council meeting. She notes residents questioned the lack of transparency and potential environmental and quality of life impacts.
7: This town is a river town. They work really hard. There is a sense of pride, and they did not want like an outsider coming in and trying to set up shop. Specifically, also, they did not want this kind of like backroom deal.
6: Danielle Smith reporting.
5: And the Republican signature One Big Beautiful Bill Act, or H.R. 1, slashes Medicaid health care funding by nearly $1 trillion and cuts SNAP food assistance by $187 billion over the next decade. In Colorado, the people tasked with enforcing these reductions are county agencies which handle eligibility, determinations, enrollments, and workflows.
8: Dan McKelkey directs Arapahoe County's Human Services. He says new requirements that double the number of eligibility certifications for able-bodied adults without children will add 10,000 work hours for his team.
9: Medicaid will now be redetermined twice a year. We know it's going to cause confusion. There will be some people who are currently on these benefits who will no longer be eligible for those benefits.
8: Republicans argue federal cuts, which helped pay for extensions to tax breaks passed under the first Trump administration, are necessary to reduce fraud and waste. I'm Eric Galatas.
5: And lawmakers in Sacramento are considering a range of cuts to programs that serve older Californians as budget negotiations draw to a close. Governor Gavin Newsom's May revision of the budget would trim funds for in-home care. Karen Jo Fletcher with the nonprofit California Health Advocate says the state's rapidly aging population means we have to expand programs, not shrink them.
10: We need to raise more funds. One in four Californians will be over 60 in just 4 years. So we really need to keep these programs strong, and cutting is not the answer.
5: The revised budget would also make victims of elder abuse eligible for help at age 65 instead of 60. This is Public News Service. New polling from the Brennan Center for Justice shows that 62% of Americans are unhappy with their elected officials in Washington, including President Donald Trump. More than two-thirds of voters feel he is corrupt. 85% feel that way about Congress.
11: In response to these concerns, Democratic organizers are holding a kick-out corruption tour event this weekend in Arizona. They allege that government corruption's behind a higher cost of living in nearly every sector of the economy. Stand Up America Executive Director Christina Harvey says many people feel powerless right now.
12: This tour is really a response to the fact that working families are struggling right now to pay for groceries, gas, and health care in a system that feels rigged against them.
11: Arizona Democrat Senator Mark Kelly will be the featured speaker at the inaugural event. The Brennan Center research says voters list government corruption as a major concern and define it broadly, including politicians using their positions for personal gain. I'm Mark Moran.
13: And Tennessee is preparing for new federal guidelines tied to pending Medicaid work requirements set to take effect next year. The stricter rules backed by the GOP and announced this week by the Trump administration require most recipients to log at least 80 hours a month through a job, education, or community service.
6: The stricter rules backed by Republicans and announced this week by the Trump administration requires most recipients to log at least 80 hours a month through a job, education, or community service. Maddie Toomey with Protect Our Care worries these changes will lead to coverage losses. She adds that Tennessee relies heavily on Medicaid funding and many of the most vulnerable communities in the state will be impacted.
14: Once these work requirements take effect, we are going to see families across Tennessee struggle to stay covered. And this will not just impact adults on Medicaid. It will be seniors. It will be children.
6: Danielle Smith reporting.
13: Finally, after years of advocacy, supporters of older adults in Oregon have something to celebrate. The state is now creating its multi-sector plan for aging.
3: The MPA is a 10-year blueprint that will restructure policies across health, housing, transportation, and community engagement to make the state more age-friendly. Stephanie Hooper with Age Plus says the plan will bring together many interested parties to identify key strategies so people of all ages can thrive.
4: This kind of planning isn't just about our current older adults. It's about our future old. It's about how older adults can be in community and how we support caregivers who are helping both ends of the spectrum.
3: I'm Isabel Charlet.
13: Like the rest of the country, Oregon is growing older fast. About a quarter of the state's workforce is now older than 55. This is Mike Clifford for Public News Service, member and listener supported. 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
15: 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On Thursday, June the 4th, join Nora, Gary, and friends for an Irish music session from 5 to 7:30. That's at the Beechcrest Brewing Company in Glendon Beach. David Rogers will fuse classical, jazz, and world music from 6:30 to 8:30 at the Drift Inn in Yahats. And the Lincoln City Music Circle for acoustic instruments, voices, and audiences of all ages will take place from 4 to 6 in the Lincoln City Community Center in Lincoln City. There'll be a Thursday night jam hosted by Donnie King. That's from 6 to 8-ish at the Eagles Lodge in downtown Newport. And there will be a jam session from 8:30 until closing at the Snug Harbor in Lincoln City. On Friday, June the 5th, June Rushing and her splendid ensemble will play classics from 5:30 to 7:30 at the Beechcrest Brewing Company in Glendon Beach. Dylan Crawford will play chilled out rock and reggae from 5 to 7 at the Attic Lounge. That's in the Salishan Coastal Lodge in Glendon Beach. Barbara Lepine will sing and play a chill mix of electric retro cocktail styles. That's from 5 to 8 p.m. at the Lunacy Fish House in Seal Rock. Mike Tole will play acoustic blues from 5 to 7 at the Hilltop Cafe and Bistro in Walport. Three Honeybuds will play a mix of blues, Americana, and 80s glam from 6 to 8:30 at the Drift Inn in Yahats. And you are invited to join a traditional music jam with Bill Louie and Morgan Silverhorn from 2 to 4. And that will be followed by Chuck Turtelow playing originals and covers from 5 to 7:30 at the Bayside Cellars in Yahats. The Tex Brooklyn Experiment will entertain with clever originals, blues, rock, jazz, country, Zydeco, standards, reggae, and requests, all mixed with humor from 5 to 7 at Moe's Patio on the Bay in Newport. DJ Metal will be playing club hits from 10 until closing in the Rogue River Lounge at the Shinnick Winds Casino Resort in Lincoln City. And the Walport Acoustic Jam will take place from 3 to 5 at the Walport Community Center in Walport. There'll be an open mic from 6 to 8 at the Tasty Tiki in Agate Beach, Newport. And Stephanie Strange will bring you songs from Beyond the Veil from 7 to 9. And that's all in conjunction with an open mic from 6 to 9 at Primal Tones in South Beach, Newport. On Saturday, June the 6th, Gabriella LaFranca's opera El Ultimo Sueño de Frida y Diego will be shown from the Metropolitan Opera Stage in high definition on the big screen at 10 a.m., and that's in the Performing Arts Center in Nye Beach, Newport. Dylan Crawford will be playing chilled out rock and reggae from 1 to 3 at Moe's Patio on the Bay in Newport. 100 Pound Hound will be serving up high energy, sing along danceable covers with funky fresh stylings. And that's from 5:30 to 7:30 at the Beachcrest Brewing Company in Glendon Beach. Zug and Laura Labosco will play from 6 to 8 at the Fishing Rock Eatery and Lounge in Depot Bay. James Ferguson and Friends will play dancing music from the 1920s to 2020. That's from 6 to 8 at the Tasty Tiki in Agate Beach, Newport. Sons of Beaches will play original music and vocals, guitar, mandolin, bass, and percussion from 6 to 8:30 at the Drift Inn in Yahats. Justin Curry will be playing his electric violin from 4 to 6 at the Bayside Cellars in Yahats. And DJ Metal will play from 10 until closing in the Rogue River Lounge at the Chinook Winds Casino Resort in Lincoln City. Sunday, June the 7th, Barbara Lee Terrell will be the featured artist on Club Kayak with music ranging from artisanal folk to country with notes of bluegrass and a hint of jazz. It all takes place from 6 to 8 on KYIQ 91.7 FM or streaming at kyiq.org or in the KYIQ studios in Newport. Porter McClister will showcase his iconic guitar style and unforgettable voice from 2 to 5 at the Snug Harbor Bar and Grill in Lincoln City. At Last will play Sinatra and music from the Great American Songbook from 1 to 3 at Moe's Patio on the Bay in Newport. The Henry Houston Jazz Trio will play from 3 to 5 at the Tasty Tiki in Agate Beach, Newport. Skip Jones will play a smattering of the great rhythm and blues as well as some great pop and rock organ classics from 6:30 to 8:30 at the Drift Inn in Yahats. The Overdue Bills, that full little acoustic band of cool dudes, will be playing from 4 to 6 at the Yahats Underground Pub in Yahats. Mike Tolley will play acoustic blues from 5 to 7:30 at the Lunacy in Seal Rock. And there will be a Sunday jazz jam from 4 to 6 at the Beachcrest Brewing Company in Glendon Beach. There'll be a Sunday jam from 3 to 6 at the Bay Haven Inn at the Bay in Newport. And the Sunday Sounds, an open mic hosted by Dave Ostie, will be from 1 to 3 at the Cafe Chill in Walport. On Monday, June the 8th, Lavinia Ross will play intimate, emotional songs from 6:30 to 8:30 at the Drift Inn in Yahats. And on Tuesday, June the 9th, Linda Yap will play mellow acoustic classics from 5:30 to 8 at Zarita's in Nye Beach, Newport. The John Bringetto Duo will play Latin classics and jazz standards from 6:30 to 8:30 at the Drift Inn in Yahats. And the Lincoln City Bluegrass Jam will take place from 6 to 8 at the Eagles Lodge in Lincoln City. That concludes this edition of the KYIQ Music and Arts Calendar, which can be heard on the news hours Wednesday through Friday of each week. Thank you for listening and supporting live music and the arts in Lincoln County.
16: You're listening to the American Democracy Minute, keeping your government by and for the people. May 26, a federal district court ruled for the second time that the state of Alabama's 2023 congressional district map was intentionally discriminatory. It said, "Our reexamination in light of Calais yields the same conclusion." June 2nd, the U.S. Supreme Court overturned that decision. Alabama sought to use the discriminatory map after the same three-judge panel struck it down in 2023 and mandated maps from a special master. That was after Alabama refused to create a second majority-minority district to comply with Section 2 of the Voting Rights Act. In an unsigned order, the High Court said the district court had not followed its instructions, had not considered the updated standard to prove discrimination, and did not, quote, heed the presumption of legislative good faith, unquote. Notably, in addition to refusing to create a majority-minority district, the state spent years of having its election law pre-cleared by the U.S. Justice Department for discriminatory voting practices. Justices Sotomayor, Kagan, and Jackson dissented, with Sotomayor writing, "Yet just as Alabama doubled down on racial discrimination, the court today doubles down on chaos. Because I choose to defend the rule of law and the right of all Alabamians to participate equally in democracy, I respectfully dissent." We've linked the opinion and the dissent at AmericanDemocracyMinute.org. I'm Brian Beal.
17: It's Tuesday, June 2nd, 2026.
18: We're looking at upwards of 1.5 billion barrels of oil that were supposed to be produced this year across the Middle East that now will not be. And that's increasingly a best case scenario.
19: Oil industry warns inventory is running dangerously low as Donald Trump's little excursion in Iran continues into its fourth month.
20: Some places, the mercury is a whopping 16 degrees Celsius or 29 degrees Fahrenheit higher than the average for this time of year.
19: Historic heat wave in Europe shatters temperature records. Plus, a whole bunch of stuff that happened while we were out.
17: All of that stuff and more straight ahead from BradBlog.com. I'm Brad Friedman.
19: And I'm Desi Doyen.
17: Stand by for 6 minutes of independent green news, politics, analysis, and snarky comment.
21: People are spending more on gas, but they're also spending more on everything else. And I think that that's a sign that you would see when people are optimistic about the future.
17: Yes, it's also a sign you would see when gas prices have gone through the roof along with inflation. Kevin Hassett, director of Donald Trump's National Economic Council. This is your Green News Report. Okay, Desi Doyen, I know you got a lot to get to. We've been gone for a week, so have at it.
19: All right, first up, while we were out, the U.S.-Israeli war on Iran remained in stalemate, despite Donald Trump's repetitive claims that a deal is, quote, very close. On Monday, global oil prices spiked once again after Iran halted the negotiations in the wake of ongoing U.S. and Israeli missile strikes. Because of the closure of the Strait of Hormuz, roughly 1.5 billion barrels of oil has been permanently removed from the market this year, according to oil commodities expert Rory Johnson. And many nations are not going back.
18: Countries that have been hit hardest by this, countries across Asia, are also the ones that were electrifying their fleets fastest prior to the war. And I think that if anything, this is going to boost those efforts and kind of redouble efforts to electrify and diversify away from this risk.
17: Well, that's good.
19: ExxonMobil warns that oil inventories will hit dangerously low levels in just weeks. Goldman Sachs on Monday projected that rising energy prices will persist through at least the end of this year, continuing to erode household spending power.
17: So most importantly, no matter how little oil is on the market, ExxonMobil will continue to make record profits.
19: Yes, they will.
17: Oh, good.
19: While we were out in Europe and the UK, an exceptionally early, deadly heat wave shattered temperature records for the month of May, in some places by as much as 29 degrees Fahrenheit, higher than average for this time of year, straining electric grids. London hit a record 95 degrees. Spain and France topped 100 degrees.
17: Yikes.
19: It's very dangerous because most buildings in Europe don't have air conditioning and are not designed for 21st century heat extremes. Scientists say that heat waves are becoming hotter, longer, and more frequent due to human-caused climate change, which the UN climate chief called, quote, a brutal reminder of the costs of global warming caused by burning fossil fuels.
17: And they're happening in the month of May?
19: Yes. While we were out in Washington State, 11 workers were killed in a chemical tank explosion at a paper manufacturer. Meanwhile, in Southern California, just a few miles away from Disneyland, a different massive chemical tank nearly exploded, forcing the evacuations of some 40,000 residents. Both incidents came in the wake of the Federal Chemical Safety Board issuing a warning over the Trump administration's disaster policy, saying the administration is taking, quote, a significant step backwards in preventing chemical disasters.
17: Yep, that sounds like them.
19: In other news, Donald Trump rescinded several 50-year-old executive orders that had restricted off-road vehicle use on fragile public lands. The new orders are intended to boost drilling and logging.
17: Of course.
19: The Trump Securities and Exchange Commission moved to repeal a Biden-era rule requiring large public companies to inform their investors of climate-related risks to their businesses. The Trump EPA doubled down on its efforts to make America polluted again by moving to postpone enforcement of Biden-era vehicle pollution limits. And the Trump Labor Department weakened Biden-era heat rules intended to protect workers from excessive heat exposure. Finally, a bit of good news. While we were out, a new study concluded that

0: 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I'm Brand Friedman.
1: And I'm Desi Doyen.
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0: comes around.
1: June 2nd, 2026. Officials in the Trump administration have worked hard to restrict the access of members of Congress to the detention centers it has established across the country. Although lawmakers have a constitutional duty to oversee executive agencies, and courts have reiterated their authority to conduct unannounced visits to federal immigration facilities, officials have repeatedly tried to limit that access. Last May, they went so far as to arrest Mayor Ross Baraka of Newark, New Jersey, for trespassing after he waited inside the gate of the privately operated Delaney Hall Detention Center, where a staffer had asked him to stand after he accompanied three members of Congress to Delaney Hall, and then stepped outside when asked to leave. After they dropped the charges against Baraka days later, they charged Representative LaMonica McGivern, a Democrat of New Jersey, with assault for her actions during a skirmish that broke out when immigration agents arrested Baraka. On May 11, 2026, Todd Lyons, the acting director of Immigration and Customs Enforcement, or ICE, tried again, issuing a memo that calls congressional visits disruptive and saying ICE will facilitate meetings of lawmakers with people in detention only if the lawmaker can specifically identify the individual in detention and provide valid proof that the detainee consents to a visit. Any such visit, they said, will require 2 days' advance notice. On May 22nd, after writing letters to call attention to the crowded and unsanitary conditions inside Delaney Hall, the largest detention center in the Northeast, about 300 detainees began a hunger strike to demand the immediate release of young, elderly, and medically vulnerable detainees, and to bring attention to the fact that immigration judges are ignoring their cases, leaving them incarcerated. While much of the protest focuses on the horrific conditions inside the facility, the detainees themselves have focused on their lack of access to the legal system. They wrote, "We see with deep helplessness and frustration that our due process, rights, and defense have been violated, disregarding benefits granted under the 4th, 5th, and 6th Amendments of the United States Constitution. We are certain that we are not being processed equally under immigration laws and the Constitution. We have seen judges in this detention center who are ready to carry out deportations and mass expulsions without properly reviewing cases. We live with anguish and fear of appearing in court. We are witnessing how judges are disregarding decisions of federal judges, for example, not honoring habeas corpus rulings decided by a federal judge, depriving us of our liberty." They asked for help from senators and members of Congress and said, "We trust in God and believe that justice will be done under the law of the United States of America, since it is a sovereign and constitutional country, respected worldwide for upholding human rights." Since the Delaney Hall detainees began their strike, supporters outside have gathered to show support. Federal agents have clashed with them repeatedly, pepper spraying Senator Andy Kim, a Democrat of New Jersey, among others. MAGA activists went to the site to counter protest, and Mayor Baraka established a curfew near the facility. Late last week, Governor Mikey Sherrill, a Democrat, deployed New Jersey state troopers after White House advisor Tom Homan, a former consultant for Delaney Hall operator GEO Group, threatened to send tactical units to New Jersey if the situation continued. The troopers arrested dozens of protesters. Today, New Jersey Attorney General Jennifer Davenport sued the GEO Group for refusing to allow inspectors into the facility in violation of state law. If the GEO Group, with a $1 billion government contract, has nothing to hide and the conditions inside Delaney Hall are as safe and as sanitary as this private corporation and the Trump administration claim, then there is no legitimate reason why my health inspectors are being kept from full access throughout the building, Cheryl said. The people of New Jersey deserve transparency and accountability, and I will continue using all the power of this office to advocate for the detainees and their families. In a May 29th interview with me on American Conversations, Senator Kim said that the detainees were actually very clear with me. They're concerned about the conditions, but the main reason they're pushing forward right now on this hunger strike and broader protest is about the lack of forward movement when it comes to their cases. I remember one of them ran out of the room when I was talking to them to go grab a piece of paper off a bulletin board. The paper, when they brought it back, was about the court docket for the following days. And it showed that this past Tuesday, when the courts opened up after the holiday weekend, this one judge that they are put in front of has 74 cases before her in just that one day, just on Tuesday. She had 74 cases on her docket. You know, I did the math. I mean, that's roughly about 5 minutes per case if everything is perfectly aligned. It's just a farce. This is not actual justice. This is not actual legal proceedings as per our Constitution and as per our laws. The destruction of the rule of law in Delaney Hall is part of the Trump administration's destruction of the rule of law across the United States. This morning, Trump announced he is appointing the director of the Federal Housing Finance Agency, William Pulte, to become the acting director of national intelligence, in addition to his job at the Federal Housing Finance Agency. The director of national intelligence is the nation's top intelligence official, and federal law requires that the director have extensive national security expertise. Pulte has none. What he does have is willingness to use the power of the government to persecute Trump's perceived political enemies. It was Pulte who came up with the scheme of going after Federal Reserve Board member Lisa Cook and New York Attorney General Letitia James by accusing them of mortgage fraud. He also advocated investigating then-Federal Reserve Chair Jerome Powell for alleged overruns in the renovation of Federal Reserve buildings. Today, under pressure from Senate Republicans, who recognize that the optics of Trump's $1.776 billion slush fund will hurt Republicans in the midterms, and demanding the removal of that funding from the budget reconciliation measure they are working on to fund ICE and Customs and Border Protection, or CBP, Trump appears to have dropped that demand. But Acting Attorney General Todd Blanche told members of Congress today that he would not commit in writing not to proceed with the slush fund, and that the Department of Justice is not dropping the plan to provide Trump, his family, and the Trump Organization broad amnesty for any laws broken in past tax filings and a pass on future audits. Just after midnight this morning, Trump posted that his criminal conviction on 34 counts of falsifying business records and the civil fraud judgment against him in New York for manipulating his financial statements to get better tax and insurance rates be dismissed, saying he was an innocent man who has been horribly treated. As Sophie Brams of The Hill noted, he also called for criminal charges to be launched against New York Attorney General James and Manhattan District Attorney Alvin Bragg, who brought the successful lawsuits. Today, the new Secretary of Homeland Security, Mark Wayne Mullen, refused to assure a U.S. Senate Appropriations Committee that the Department of Homeland Security, or DHS, would follow court orders. Repeatedly, he told Senator Chris Murphy, a Democrat of Connecticut, that DHS will never break the Constitution and we're not going to break the law. but he refused to agree that they would follow court orders. If we didn't think courts were politicized, then I would probably be able to answer that, Mullins said. But we see courts over and over again that use their bench for their political opinion, not just the rule of law. Kyle Chaney of Politico reported last month that the Trump administration has lost nearly 10,400 court cases over DHS immigration detentions, while prevailing in about 1,200. That translates to a 90% loss rate. More than 425 judges, an overwhelming majority of them, have decided against the administration. Chaney notes that even a majority of the judges Trump himself appointed have decided against the administration on immigration. In February, then DHS spokesperson Tricia McLaughlin explained away the administration's dismal record by saying that many activist judges have attempted to thwart President Trump from fulfilling the American people's mandate for mass deportations. But Judge Joseph R. Goodwin of the U.S. District Court for the Southern District of West Virginia wrote, "Antiseptic judicial rhetoric cannot do justice to what is happening. Across the interior of the United States, agents of the federal government, masked, anonymous, armed with military weapons, operating from unmarked vehicles, acting without warrants of any kind, are seizing persons for civil immigration violations and imprisoning them without any semblance of due process. It is an assault on the constitutional order." Today, after Mullen wouldn't agree to obey the courts, suggesting instead that we'll hold each other accountable if ICE breaks the law, Senator Murphy said, "Listen, if you're a Republican or Democrat on this committee, you should be really, really freaked out." Former Border Patrol Chief Gregory Bovino, who oversaw the operations during which federal agents shot and killed American citizens Renee Good and Alex Preddy, joined white nationalist Jared Taylor at a conference of far-right activists and influencers in Portugal over the weekend. As Marion Saletti of Politico reported, in an interview before the conference, Bovino embraced the white nationalism of the Great Replacement Theory that says white Europeans and white Americans are in a fight to save their civilization from black and brown people. He claimed that of the 342 million people in the U.S., he said there were 420 million, 100 million are undocumented immigrants who must be removed. But, he added, our main battle is not with undocumented immigrants or unassimilated immigrants. It is with the bureaucrats of the status quo and the timid politicians determined to suspend action or wait for the next election cycle. If there is inspiration gained from the U.S. Border Patrol model and method, he said, then fantastic.
0: Letters from an American was written and read by Heather Cox Richardson. It was produced at Soundscape Productions, Dedham, Massachusetts. Recorded with music composed by Michael Moss.
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17: This is Gale Force with you, starting a new show on KYAQ Radio 91.7 called Paddling Out. We're going to explore the radio waves through lots of different kinds of music, some of our jam band and Grateful Dead related stuff, all the way up to some early heavy metals from the 70s, 80s, and 90s. As each show progresses, it might get darker and deeper into those waves, so check it out on KYAQ, Paddling Out.
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0: Hi, and welcome to another edition of Queer Dispatch. My name is Greg Holland.
1: And I'm Barbara T.
0: And we're happy to have you today. I just wanted to first talk about something that's kind of scaring me, or it's kind of reminiscent of the 1960s. More bar rating, gay bar rating is going on in the U.S. There was actually a case in Pittsburgh, Pennsylvania, where like 20 armed to the hilt police officers came inside and said they were doing a compliance check. But it was funny because it was a drag show going on at the time, and the drag queen that was singing at the time burst out into a long rendition of Bohemian Rhapsody. So it delayed them from coming in, and they respected it, and they didn't come in until after she finished. But what they did was they rounded everybody up and took them outside for half an hour for no apparent reason. It could have been possibly overcrowding, but nobody has been given a reason about why they were kept out in the rain for 30 minutes. They did put on an impromptu sidewalk show, so nothing's going to stop these drag queens from not performing. And the one in Seattle is a little more strange because actually they raided. They came into two gay leather clubs, and what they did was end up citing both clubs for lewd conduct. But according to the bar owners, the only lewd conduct they might have had was that some of the men were shirtless, as is wont to do when you're wearing leather, and some were wearing jock straps. So that's what they evidently found there. Lewd conduct from. I don't think that Seattle has such tough laws like that. So it's becoming questionable whether they're starting, you know, a little campaign against us. And they feel like they maybe have the right to do it now that the times are changing. And after they're going after the trans people, they're going after the queer people are probably next. So it's all kind of scary to me. It really is, because I think we have the right to assemble and have our clubs be free from those old 1960 times whenever they were raiding us and arresting everybody inside the club.
1: Right, and it's awful to realize that it's first, you know, trans people are targeted, and then now gay men are being targeted. Lesbians are being targeted too, but in a different way. It's like making somebody invisible.
0: Right.
1: That's definitely. That's really what happens with

0: a lesbian in a women's bathroom, it's ridiculous. I don't know what we can do to,
1: well,
0: to stop
1: I think,
0: this outrageous conduct.
1: I think make a big noise. You know, just people need to really react and respond, and whether that means writing letters, that letters don't, I think, necessarily do a whole heck of a lot in that case, but maybe they do. I mean, I shouldn't say they don't, but...
0: Well, I think, too, there's a lot of what they call, you know, Karens out there, you know, that are trying to report
1: people. That's what happened with for those two women.
0: And
1: is that
0: the security guards, untrained probably, came in and, you know, asked them to leave or tried to... Or I don't know if they were arrested. I don't even...
1: I don't think they were. No. She was... There was one... One woman was not targeted as much as the other.
0: Mm-hmm.
1: So, and I haven't seen a photograph, so I don't really know if there was some, you know, if one of the two women was more masculine in appearance, mm-hmm. you know, that can happen. But it just was disgusting.
0: Mm-hmm.
1: I mean, this was a woman, the woman who called them out actually went to the security guard and said, there's a man in the...
0: Right.
1: In exactly. the bathroom, in the women's bathroom.
0: It's just, things are feeling really out of control to me. I don't know how everyone
1: Well, nobody, so a police officer or a Karen or, what's the male equivalent, a Ken?
0: Kevin. Or
1: a Kevin?
0: Yeah.
1: Kevin,
0: mm-hmm.
1: okay. So either one of those people could call police and say, you know, there's something going on here, which I don't.
0: Mm-hmm.
1: I don't like and I don't believe in, so arrest him.
0: I know.
1: That's what it feels like to me.
0: Yeah, so I remember reading about some old lady did that the same exact thing in a casino where she went and got security to tell them there's a man in the women's restroom.
1: Yeah.
0: But they said they, you know, talked to the person and realized, oh, this is a lesbian. And so they told the woman to kind of bug off, basically.
1: Yeah, I don't know what happened with the two women in Boston. If I know she wasn't arrested.
0: No.
1: But I don't know what she had to say or what she needed to do. She may have just said, I'm, you know, maybe handed
0: Boston
1: over her ID.
0: Boston is really the San Francisco. If I've been there, and it feels like the San Francisco of the East Coast. So it's very liberal, but our time's
1: changing. In some ways,
0: everyone,
1: it's liberal. And in other ways,
0: yeah,
1: it's extremely right-wing.
0: The Puritan thing.
1: Well, it's got that white supremacy thing going, too.
0: Yeah.
1: You know.
0: It's just amazing that things like this are happening in our time. So I guess the thing to do is just to remember your rights and to fight as hard as you can. And don't give in to the police. The police aren't always right. That's my opinion.
1: Well, you know, there's this whole thing. Timothy Snyder is a writer who wrote a fairly well-known book called On Tyranny, and one of his famous statements is, you know, you don't fall apart in advance, don't accept the, you know,
0: the inevitability,
1: the
0: of
1: fascism in advance, don't obey in advance. So it would be like if you and I decided, okay, at the risk that somebody would come into the studio right now, we're just not going to talk about gay things. You know, that's like obeying in advance.
0: Exactly.
1: And
0: we're certainly not doing that.
1: No, we're not. But
0: a lot of people are, though.
1: Yeah, corporations in particular are susceptible because Trump is holding various, you know, is pulling various levers, financial usually.
0: And it's funny that it's working against some corporations like Target. They've been the subject of... boycotts since they ended DEI.
1: But what's so amazing to me is that when you look at the news, they get all obsessed with reporting on a corporation that is collapsing to Trump, but they don't talk about people who aren't collapsing.
0: Yeah,
1: very much.
0: There's some. There's like Costco and Kroger, which owns Fred Meyer. Just said they're going to keep with their DEI program, too.
1: Well, Apple supposedly did, too.
0: Yeah. I think a lot of the major corporations still do, still, you know, may be quieter than they used to be.
1: Well, don't you think that's a bottom line thing? It's like people are realizing that the queer community buys a lot of shit.
0: I know.
1: So,
0: well, look at Target. They used to have a whole section of LGBT stuff during Pride Month.
1: Yeah.
0: You know, it was
1: good
0: enough to make...
1: The aisle was decorated and
0: stuff. It was good enough to make money.

0: money off of us during then, and then they turn their back on us. So, and stuff. And then they have the whole controversy that a lot of the gay things are on kids' clothing in Target, too. I mean, like rainbows.
1: And, right.
0: And, you know, some little
1: My Little Pony has a rainbow
0: cute
1: tail.
0: Cute little sayings that might be a little too...
1: Do you remember the
0: sexually or
1: the
0: something?
1: Telebuddies or the Telebabies?
0: Yeah,
1: and they were supposed the
0: purple. Yeah, exactly.
1: Supposedly queer.
0: Yes, actually, I found one of those in my garage when I was cleaning it out just the other day.
1: I have a purple Teletubby.
0: I forgot I even had it. I'm hoping it's worth some money these days. We'll see.
1: Maybe.
0: But anyway. I don't know. Did you want to talk about some of the things you've been hearing about?
1: The trans stuff. So, I check this commentator who is on Substack a lot. And it's her posts are called Erin in the Morning, E-R-I-N. Mm-hmm. And so she has had some comments about these reports that have come out of the Trump administration on trans, making like trans care. Oh no, what are the reports are saying that gender treatment for trans folks is not okay, and they're using this pseudoscientific report, which they actually haven't released yet. They've released like little teaser comments about it, but the whole in their minds that they're doing this to claim that transgender healthcare or transgender care, gender affirming care, is not scientifically supported. That's their whole intention, to make it be illegitimate in a big way. And so I was going to read some of the comments that she has, and then I just got off the website, and let me see if I can get back to it.
0: I think it's probably...
1: Oh, here it is.
0: That report is probably part of the Project 2025 stuff that they put together.
1: Yeah, so the White House released a fact sheet Monday, this past Monday, and I'll see if I can get that. Oh, White House. Yeah, here it is. So this report opens up with this statement: under President Biden, the federal government promoted a grotesque social and scientific experiment on American children. So right away you have this loaded statement.
0: Exactly.
1: Right? Like science experiment on kids.
0: Like the mad scientists are in the back or something.
1: Right. So I've heard that some of the very right-wing folks, when you talk to them about trans folks, in their minds, it's child abuse. Because mm-hmm. they think that, and they attribute this to Biden, of course, that there's some kind of surgery that's going on children without the parents knowing about it. That's kind of where the mm-hmm. misinformation goes down that particular road. And it's so infuriating because it's so ignorant. And then to know that they're focusing so intensely on this misinformation and just spreading it around. You know, that's crazy.
0: But actually, there was some good news that I guess the mayor of Omaha race was won by a Democrat.
1: Yes.
0: And who beat a two-term Republican who had a lot more money. But she made her main campaign issue trans in the bathrooms thing. So I think the Republicans are going to see this trans thing is kind of wearing out.
1: On going to people. Bite them in the butt?
0: Yep. Hopefully.
1: Yeah. So I'm not sure I really want to read any of this stuff in this report because, so it says, it uses these descriptions like, it directs Health and Human Services to use all available methods to increase data quality, to improve practices for improving the health of minors with gender dysphoria. So this is their doorway into saying, you know, we'll drive the bus. We have all the scientific information that we need.
0: And I wonder what their basic thing then is, not to do anything or to outlaw the gender affirming care, so they really have no solution to gender dysphoria right. at all.
1: So they're all it's talking about ensuring proper medical treatment, protecting children from chemical and surgical mutilation. So that's where all this misinformation comes from.
0: Mm-hmm. And they're going to use this report all over the government. Mm-hmm. Every time there's a trans issue, they'll use that.
1: And apparently there's another that DeSantis in Florida has another report that he's written. And then in England, there's another report that got written along the same kind of lines. And I didn't realize that. I've been sort of surprised that the report's coming out of England.
0: England used to be the most LGBTQ-friendly country in Europe. Now it's down to number 22. It's falling.
1: Well, it's doing all these Trumpian things.
0: I know. I think they're just doing it to get on Trump's good side, but to get better trade, to get better, you know, things for their own country.
1: Yeah, well.
0: But it's destroying their society, you know. The rights of the
1: yeah, I think they did just have a bill that got passed, which stated something for that trans something to do with negating trans identity, and I can't remember exactly what it did.
0: Right. They had they had a Supreme Court decision that said trans women are women, are not women.
1: Yeah, trans women aren't women. Right.
0: So, or they could be searched by male. Police officers, now trans women could. They ruled on that too. So instead of making them be searched by women police officers. The times are changing there. And from what I understand, Trump had told Britain, if you want a trade deal, then you better end LGBTQ rights.
1: I think they did the whole DEI thing, right, with them?
0: Yeah, probably so too.
1: Yeah, sure. And in some countries, they've pushed back against Trump telling them that if they want to have, you know, involvement with the U.S. in some way, they have to get rid of all the DEI stuff.
0: And Singapore basically thumbed their nose and said, we're not going to trade with the U.S. anymore.
1: Right.
0: So we'll find other partners.
1: Well, that's what's going to have to happen.
0: I know. It's like...
1: So Governor DeSantis is in Florida... Florida has banned gender-affirming care for trans youth as well as Medicaid coverage for trans adults.
0: That's the big thing, too.
1: It's, yeah.
0: Because it's expensive, and a lot of people can't do it on their own, or parents can't do it on their own.
1: So to do this, they relied on a newly created standards of care for the treatment of gender dysphoria, which is kind of what the report from the feds was talking about. So this standards of care report was rife with errors and omissions. So that's the other thing, is that it's just misinformation on top of misinformation. New court filings show that the Florida Surgeon General's office purposefully manipulated this research to justify banning gender-affirming care, including a flowchart produced before the research... and they have research in quotes,
0: right, exactly.
1: was commissioned with the explicit end goal of care effectively banned. Worse, they utilized a consultant from a religious conversion therapy organization to do so.
0: That's even better.
1: Yeah. Jeez. So that's going to be what's next, is that all of us in the queer community are going to be forced to go to conversion camp.
0: Mm-hmm.
1: That ought to be fun.
0: Yeah, exactly.
1: I wonder what that would
0: be. I don't know how they could do that with all the state laws banning them. I guess they would try to overturn it federally or something. I don't know. That's so weird.
1: How so? As far as conversion therapy goes, do you know how many states actually have laws banning it?
0: I want to say maybe 20, somewhere in that range.
1: Oh, and so probably East Coast, West Coast.
0: Yeah, exactly. The South is pretty much whatever you want to do, you can do. But
1: so to me, we need to be very aware in the queer community. We need to be supportive of trans folks, and we need to be outraged. We need to be, I don't think they've done like a, well, we did the trans day.
0: Yeah,
1: the
0: trans day of awareness.
1: Of awareness.
0: They had a what do you call it, a protest. Like even here, there was a day that they did.
1: Yeah, we did that here.
0: But now it's like not really even, our community is really not even mentioned in those marches that are going on
1: no.
0: all the time.
1: Well, occasionally you'll see a poster
0: or something. A rainbow or something.
1: Yeah, rainbow.
0: But it's not a main part of anymore.
1: Well, I'm wondering if people are just getting sort of stunned by the number of ways we could protest.
0: Right.
1: And so how do you make that protest effective? And what does being effective mean? If I take a piece of cardboard and I write something incredibly insightful on it and politically aware, is it, you know, does it matter if I just write resist across
0: right, exactly.
1: the board, or do I need to say something more profound than that?
0: I guess it depends on what your, you know, own personal viewpoint would be, I would guess. I don't know.
1: I have a resist bumper sticker, but I haven't put it on yet.
0: Yeah. Are you worried about
1: no,
0: reaction
1: I just,
0: to your car?
1: No, I just haven't wanted to take off the two I have on there.
0: Yeah.
1: But I just got some new ones. One was, I can't remember what the second one is. Critical race theory is American history, is what I...
0: That one's going to be... That might stir up some conversation.
1: Stick that on the back of my... On the butt of my car.
0: Yeah, exactly. Exactly.
1: Do you have any bumper stickers on your car?
0: I got rid of my... what's her name? The presidential candidate. I had that. Two of those on my car. I've gotten them off. I haven't put
1: I still have my Biden-Harris. I don't think I have my Biden... No, I took the Biden-Harris one off. I have Black Lives Matter on there.
0: I have partial. One of mine didn't come off very well, so I think I'm going to put one of those. I have some of those equality from the Human Rights Campaign, those equal yellow equal signs. I'm going to put one of those on.
1: Yeah, I have all my bumper stickers are on magnets.
0: Oh, good.
1: Because I didn't want to get them stuck on my car. And I wanted to be able to change them. So.
0: Most stickers the good ones are not, don't leave any residue. This one from, I forget what, Moving On. I got one from Moving On, and it was the worst. I can't get it off. So they keep saying to me things, do you want a sticker? And I'm like, no, I don't want any of your stupid stickers anymore.
1: Well, I have had several rainbow stickers, and they've all disappeared. Over the years. Yeah, but this hasn't been recently. This is like over the last 10 years. I had like maybe four or five.
0: I'm interested to see what would happen to mine.
1: I like the little rainbow sticker that you put on the back. That's like a long, thin line of rainbowism.
0: Nice. Yeah.
1: I would like one of those. Mm-hmm. I would like a bunch of things, actually, to put on my car.
0: Yeah, that's true.
1: So, as a way to protest. But maybe there'll be I don't know if anybody will support the queer community other than the queer community. So that's a big issue for me.
0: That's true. Yeah. Sometimes they don't want to be involved in that because it can cloud up. They feel like it clouds up things, or it can, some of the leaders of those protests, it can cloud up the issues or maybe draw some negativity or something to their protest.
1: Draw some negativity.
0: Yeah.
1: Oh.
0: Because of the queer stuff.
1: So yeah, queer negativity.
0: That. Yeah, you know, so. Because there's even queer negativity in the liberal community.
1: Too. Oh, yeah.
0: That's a lot of it, so.
1: Yeah,
0: They don't want to step on toes.
1: It always gives people like a little, they have to sort of step back a little bit when you start talking queerness.
0: Yeah, in general, people don't want to hear it, so. I don't know. It's so funny because I do TikToks or copies of people's TikToks all the time on my Facebook. And it's always queer ones, like two guys or whatever. They do something funny and about being gay or whatever. And I look at the people that check it out, and it's so funny. It's really the straightest people.
1: Really?
0: That check it out a lot of the time. So, I want to hope I'm educating everybody a little bit, you know, in a simple 15-second video about gayness that maybe they'll become more sensitive to it or more open. But I have a regular following that sees every one of them.
1: Oh, really?
0: So, I'm really shocked. Of course, the guys without their shirt on, that zooms to the top of the number.
1: So these aren't maybe straight people.
0: Mm-hmm. Yeah, straight people are watching my TikToks on my...
1: How do you know?
0: Because I can see the list of people and I know my friends
1: you know
0: are
1: them.
0: Straight.
1: Oh.
0: So it's pretty amazing to to feel like you can educate and
1: well, I'm not on Facebook, so
0: yeah,
1: I don't do any
0: true.
1: Social media
0: I'm
1: at
0: getting
1: all.
0: Tired of it. Sometimes I take a day off or day to, you know, to just refresh because it can get so tiresome. And I was going to tell you too about the Walport mayor thing.
1: Oh yeah, what she got reinstated.
0: She got reinstated by the local head judge here.
1: Yeah,
0: and they're kind of fighting it, but the city of Walport says they may take it to federal court because they don't feel they got a fair deal from the local judge here.
1: Oh really?
0: Yeah, but the thing is, there's already a Corvallis case where a counselor was fired. They fired a counselor, tried to fire a counselor, and the federal court said, no, you can't do that. That's unconstitutional. So I don't think going to a federal court is going to...
1: No, they're using the Trump playbook, is that you just say, no, we don't think this is legal.
0: Right. Or you cancel the city council meetings.
1: Is that what they're doing?
0: Yeah, so she can't be there. Saying it's a threat, that people are a threat in the community. They feel their safety is not going to be protected. Of course, nobody's done anything violent or even barely raised their voices in
1: this got the whole thing got some press nationally.
0: Yeah,
1: it?
0: She's on tonight. Well, she won't do any good because we're taping this the night before, but she's on this Wednesday night on our station here.
1: Somebody's
0: interviewing her. I'm not sure who it is, but she's going to be on the program.
1: Have you talked to her at all?
0: No, I haven't. I haven't at all. So really, I think she's bothered by a lot of it, so I don't want to help add to the...
1: Right, sure.
0: I send her supporting messages or harder posts, but I don't really... If she wants to reach out to me, she knows she can, mm-hmm. because we've had lunches and stuff.
1: And there was a recall effort. Is there a recall effort for the...
0: There probably will be in July, so they can recall everyone. All of them, not just the newly elected. You have to wait 6 months on.
1: I like that one acronym FAFO. I think that's applies
0: exactly.
1: In this case.
0: Yeah, it's just, and the thing that really amazes me is everybody's coming up to me as former mayor and saying, "Can you believe what's going on?" I can't even go out to the post office or to a restaurant.
1: Well, why? Yes, of course not.
0: People are like, they want to hear my opinion, and I said, well, you know, I don't feel firing a mayor is right.
1: So, well, how long were you mayor?
0: 3.5 years.
1: So, yes, of course they're going to come up to you.
0: Yeah. So, anyway, I guess we better wrap it up. Looks like Brian, our engineer, is going to throw something at us.
1: I think he sped the clock up, to tell you the truth.
0: It always goes by so fast. Anyway, if you want to hear our old episodes, please go to Spotify and search Queer Dispatch. 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
0: So we really appreciate you listening, and have a great week.
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1: Welcome to Indigenous in Music. I'm your host, Larry Kay, from the Ho-Chunk Nation. Today, we're celebrating 20 years on the radio. Starting in 2006, we broadcast our first show from Minneapolis, Minnesota. Now, after 400 guests and thousands of new and original tunes from Turtle Island, the beat goes on. Every week, your musical journey starts right here at the Say Magazine Studios in sunny Bradenton, Florida. Nothing has changed. Let's get ready. We're about to take off.

That's music from Cher and Sonny. All right, we're going to take off from where it all started, Minneapolis, Minnesota. Music now from Blue Dog. This is Stomp Dance. I'm Larry Kay. We are Indigenous in Music.

Tracy Bone. Soldiers of Love from Manitoba. One of my first guests. Geez, 20 years ago. Man, I'm telling you, we've been around the block, you can say. Right, right. All right, up to South Dakota. Here's Brulé and Robbie B. This is Stomp Dance.

Yeah, Mr. Carlos Santana. Man, that album goes way back when I was way back. Yeah. I want to invite you over to our homepage, indigenousmusic.com. Our new announcement is we have the new Indigenous in Music directory. 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Brand new. 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We'll get you the news as soon as it comes in. 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The beat goes on. All right, Stevie Sellers,

That was music from Tom B. of Exit, the creator. 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

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All right, we're going to head over to New Mexico. Here's the Plateros, Without You.

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In case you didn't know, we've been on the air for 20 years. 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We're going to turn it up for you. All right, over to LA. Here's Elastic Bond, Frecuencia Natural. I'm Larry Kaye.

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We're going to take a short break, and we will be right back. 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I'm going to hook you up now with some music from Robbie Robinson. Here is In the Blood.

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2: Okay, welcome again to Finding Friends, your show here in Lincoln County, your only community radio station. And it's been on for more than a year, and you know my topics are a variety of interest, including my own background in poetry, urban and regional planning, and diving, oceanography, well, more in the marine biology arena. Did that at the University of Arizona. Spent a lot of time in Belize, Honduras, and Mexico and Baja as a diver and a writer, so I got the bug. Got the bachelor's degree, but I did not want to do the PhD, so I became a science journalist and just a general journalist. So this is my love. It's the, gosh, if the Amazon is the lungs of the earth, I mean, the oceans are just the whole mitochondria of our lives. So I have a interesting guest, a man I respect. I saw his talk, a presentation he gave just recently at OSU. His name is Will White, but his formal name is J. Wilson White. He's an assistant professor at the Coastal Oregon Marine Experiment Station at OSU. And he looks at the dynamics of marine species across all sorts of scales. And it's all tied to climate change. It's all tied to what's happening right now, this kind of rearranging of where species are, rearranging which species are found together now, changing food webs, changing ecosystems. And Will works for with PISCO, which is a partnership for interdisciplinary studies of coastal oceans. We're talking about a field of study that most people don't really dive into. It's dynamic, looking at the predator-prey interactions. He's looking at individual behavior, looking at what transient populations are. And, of course, this is all tied to bigger issues tied to ocean acidification and hypoxia. And the talk we looked at was that the students and a few of the public listened to was titled Coastal Climate Change Resilience, Local Solutions to a Global Problem. And so thanks for joining us, Will, today.
3: Thank you so much for having me, Paul. It's nice to be here.
2: So was that your child that asked that question at that talk at the young girl that asked the question?
3: That was my daughter, yes. I brought my daughter with me to the talk, and I was very proud that she asked a question.
2: Yeah, she wasn't a plant. That was her own doing and her own generated question.
3: That was her own question, yes.
2: It must be kind of vicariously traumatic for people, young people, going into this field, because it's like one of the famous turtle researchers who unfortunately died strangely a few years ago. He told me that every day is depressing for me studying turtles because there's no improvement. The numbers are going down. The coasts are becoming more inundated with planners putting more and more beach houses towards the beaches and confusing the turtles. So talk about that. Do you get much into students who start in this field but then just can get completely walloped by the fact that climate change is happening, it's global heating, there's not much you can do about that unless we really change our society on a foundational level?
3: I mean, that's right. There's a, I think those of us in the community laugh about it. There's an episode of The Simpsons from many years ago where Bart Simpson says, "Wow, this was the worst day of my life." And Homer says, "Oh, no, this is just the worst day of your life so far." And we feel that way with, every year we seem to set a new record for hotter oceans and less sea ice and things of that sort. And so there is a very real, that sort of climate grief is very real, and it's something that we have to grapple with. And, the topic of my talk the other week at Hatfield was this idea of climate change is a very global problem. And as you said, the only real long-term solution is to reduce our carbon emissions and try to slow down the rate at which the globe is warming. But as humans, we don't want to give up, right? And so we want to find things that we can do locally to try to help our own ecosystems that we love resist that change and give it a chance to be resilient or to recover from climate disturbances like marine heat waves or things of that sort. And one thing that I'm encouraged by is that there is some evidence that we can find some ways to do that. Now, there are some things that people try to do to slow down climate change or to make their ecosystems more resilient that don't work. And so that's where a lot of science is going right now, is finding, you know, what are the solutions and what are the false hopes.
2: Yeah, and the area is such a huge area of interest tied to all dynamics of how humans populate the earth and how they design their communities. And if we just look at global heating, you know, that's a huge problem, and there's a lot of feedback loops and lag times involved. But we also have the issues of so much pollution, so much nitrates in those areas that are the breeding grounds for 20-40% of the ocean's juvenile fishes, like the Gulf of Mexico and all sorts of places that are being stripped of their natural dynamic, their ocean chemistry dynamics, just by agriculture, just by mining. Just that aspect of the oceans are also pretty scary too.
3: That's right. And yeah, as you say, there are these big problems with low oxygen zones. Then that's driven both by those sort of local impacts, like you said, that, you know, the outflow of fertilizers and agricultural runoff in places like the Gulf of Mexico. But it's also something that's happening globally, that as the oceans warm, they can just hold less oxygen, just like a glass of soda that warms up and loses its fizz. And so even that is those sorts of stressors are both local and global. Yeah.
2: Well, I mean, we're talking about the upwelling failure of the Gulf of Panama. That was huge. That just happened last year, and it has had so many negative effects on the economy there. Explain to our listeners what the upwelling failure is. I mean, that happens, I know, in Japan. They had the heat wave affected many areas of Japan. There's the Kuroshio current. But tell us what that upwelling failure means. It sounds pretty stat. It sounds like we've got to get CPR going quickly on that one.
3: Right. And that's even something that strongly affected our Oregon coast back in 2014, 2015, 2016, when we had the heat waves that people knew as the blob back then. And so just to take a moment to talk about the physics of the ocean and the way, you know, what drives the amazing productivity of the coastal ocean here in Oregon is wind. So wind blows along our coast from north to south in the spring and summer, and that begins to move the surface layer of the water. And because of the rotation of the earth and the spin that gets imparted on slow-moving waters as the earth turns underneath them, that north to south motion along the surface driven by the wind actually turns into an offshore motion of the surface layer of water. And so the water that's close to shore gets pushed offshore, and, you know, you can't dig a hole in the ocean. So if you push water away from one coastline, other water is going to flow in to fill that gap. And what flows in is this deeper water that is filled with nutrients. Right? So all the nutrients that were in the surface layer were all soaked up by the phytoplankton and things that are in them. So it's very nutrient poor. But the nutrient rich water that's down below, where things have died and sunk and decomposed and their nutrients are just sitting and waiting to be exposed to light so that they can fuel photosynthesis, that gets brought up. And so in the spring and summer, you have this amazing bloom of productivity that fuels the whole ecosystem. It fuels the tiny phytoplankton out in the water column that are eaten by sardines and form the basis of the food web. And then it also fuels the productivity of our kelp forests, which need to get all of their nutrients from the water column. They don't have roots like trees do. And so when you have atmospheric conditions, like a really intense high-pressure system that might make it very, very warm and reduce that pattern of winds, that flow of winds, that can really shut down that upwelling and reduce the productivity of the whole system. So you end up with just a layer of warm, nutrient-poor water that isn't supporting the ecosystem. And so when we have those heat wave conditions, or when upper atmospheric circulation is different than it normally is because of climate change, we end up disrupting that type of productivity. connectivity that's really the base of the ocean food web.
2: And that food web, on many different levels, Will, is getting wonked out. I know that there's the jellyfish apocalypse. That talk a little bit about jellyfish, which are, you know, what, 500 million years old. They've been in the system for a long time. They've survived other climate changes throughout our geological time, but that's a scary thing too, that there's an explosion of jellyfish around the world, which is really not a good thing. Species can't really adapt to that, and humans really can't adapt to jellyfish tartare or jellyfish fish and chips. I mean, so.
3: Yeah, I've never tried jellyfish, although some kinds are delicacies in some places. And you're right, that there's some competing hypotheses for what's driven different outbreaks of jellies. And I think we say jellies to be broader because there are a variety of different taxonomic groups that make up the sort of gelatinous biomass of the ocean. But you're right. In general, these are invertebrates that are gelatinous, and they're not fish. They're not crustaceans. And one idea is that we have over-harvested in some places the fish that feed on tiny little copepods and other types of what we call zooplankton, so tiny microscopic animals in the plankton. The fish and the invertebrates that feed on those prey items have been over-harvested, so things like sardines or things like krill. And so then the jellies come in and fill that gap in the food web, and then the jellies become super abundant and become the dominant player in that tier of the food web. And, of course, we don't harvest the jellies, or we try not to, because there's not a market for them. And so then those jellies can supplant and sort of overwhelm the other competitors that we would want to have as the normal part of the food web. Go ahead.
2: Yeah, no, go for it.
3: I was just going to say that, and that seems to come and go. You see these sort of blooms of them, and then maybe the conditions subside, and they die back down. Jellies have a really interesting life cycle that we don't completely understand how it might be driven by patterns of change in the ocean or solar radiation and things of that sort.
2: Yeah, we have sail-by winds out there right now on our own coastline. Talk a little bit about that. That is not a sea jelly at all, is it? It's a community, the things that are vala-vala.
3: Yes, vala-vala, by-the-wind sailor. These are amazing creatures. I was actually out at the beach down south of Waldport a few weeks ago, and they were just all over the beach. It was just iridescent blue everywhere.
2: It's crazy, yeah.
3: Yeah, and so that's something these are little floating organisms, and like you say, they're not a single coherent organism. They're actually a colony. And so they are a colony of an organism that's related to the animals that make up coral reefs, and they're related to sea anemones. They're in that group of invertebrates. They're called a hydroid, and you have different, and so hydroids exist as polyps, which are, you know, a little sort of tubular. The usual idea is they're a little sort of tubular type of creature with tentacles, basically like a miniature sea anemone, if you could envision that. But in these particular hydroids, those polyps have developed very different shapes and roles. And so some of them in the colony become these inflated bubbles that keep the animal afloat near the surface. And some have evolved into taking the shape of essentially little feeding tentacles. So they go along at the surface of the water, and their tentacles drag down, and they collect tinier plankton and feed on them. And then the feeding polyps share that energy with the other polyps that don't have the feeding parts. And they apparently exist in these huge, huge populations that at certain times of the year, especially in the you know, early spring around March, develop these huge populations offshore, and their little sails catch the wind. And so when the wind shifts in a particular way around that time of year, they many, many numbers of them get pushed onshore, and they end up on the beach. And it seems to be an annual phenomenon that starts up near Washington and Oregon, and then sort of travels in a wave down the coast to California.
2: And that sail has evolved to be at a certain angle so they don't hit the beach. They have to survive as a species. And so the winds shift. Isn't that interesting how that sail is almost at a diagonal on their body?
3: It's just like a sailboat. And I'm not an expert in this particular species, but my understanding is that there's variety in the angle, so that some of the colonies have the angle pointing to the right and some to the left. And so, yes, you do get some variety in the way they're affected by the wind.
2: They're tacking, man. Maybe biomimicry. That's how the first Polynesians designed their outriggers, by watching Portuguese man of war and these little guys.
3: That's right, yeah. And so if you're familiar with Portuguese man of war, they're exactly the same type of organism, just their tentacles can actually hurt you.
2: I've been stung by the nematocyst of those tentacles, little harpoons, and once they hit your chest when you're diving, it's the end of your dive day, for sure.
3: It is no fun, that's for sure.
2: So the researcher is pretty famous. His name is Dr. Wallace Nichols, and I met him a couple times, and he actually created promoted the Blue Mind concept, and he was a leatherback turtle researcher, and he's the one who said, I think some questions were pointed towards him. He's kind of a tall, good-looking surfing kind of California guy, and what is it like being a turtle researcher? And he said, you know, I see the most amazing creatures, but I just know that without a huge mind shift, as well as our capitalistic shift, it's not a pleasant day to see not only the turtles that are entangled, but just the fact that what you brought up in your talk, you know, we're feminizing turtles by the change of temperature, and there's imminent collapse possible within several species of turtles. Go ahead and riff with that.
3: Yeah, so that's right. I think turtles are a very mixed story. So you're right that many of the species of sea turtles globally are declining, and many are endangered. But there are some bright spots. So there's one species of sea turtles called green turtles that globally have actually been recovering from their historic depletion. So, of course, we used to harvest turtles for food, and it's sort of at a global scale. And green turtles, as one example, have been rebounding. And so they are now thought to have globally increasing populations, which is amazing. Despite all the threats that we see, there are also really great local success stories for species like loggerhead sea turtles, especially in the Gulf of the U.S. and in the southeastern U.S., where their populations had been were being depleted drastically by bycatch in the shrimp fishery, and we were able to change regulations and change the fishing gear so that they were less likely to entangle and drown sea turtles, and those populations have been seeing increases as well. So there are some success stories. But you bring up the sex determination story, which is a big puzzle with turtles right now. So turtles as an entire group have a really unusual way of determining which animal is male and which is female, which is that it depends on the temperature that the egg experiences. So before they've even hatched, their sex is determined by their environmental temperature, not by chromosomes like in most other vertebrates. And so if the egg is developing at a cooler temperature, it will tend to develop as a male. And if it tends to develop if it's experiencing warmer temperatures, then it'll be females. And so for sea turtles, we know that because of global warming, beaches are just getting warmer. And the way sea turtles reproduce is that the males and the females mate out in the ocean. And then the females come onto shore and climb up on the beach and dig a nest and lay eggs in the nest and then cover it back up and go back out to sea, and you know, never to see their eggs again. And so it's the nest temperature that determines the sex ratio of the next generation of turtles. And we have a few studies that indicate that we sort of know what the relationship between temperature and sex is, and you can just go out and measure the sand and tell that most of these turtles are developing as females, so we're gradually losing male sea turtles.
2: And that was... Go ahead, yeah.
3: Yeah, so that's a big worry, and then it raises all these other questions, predominantly, you know, how many male sea turtles do we really need? Is it possible that just the few males that might still be developing could could reproduce with all the other available females. And that's a question we just really don't know. We don't know what's the capacity of male turtles to mate with multiple females. And so that's a research question that my collaborators have been trying to answer. And then we also don't know how quickly will the loss of males become important to the turtle populations relative to other stressors. And so, for example, the population modeling that I was showing in my talk suggested that while the production of new hatchlings will gradually be decreasing as we lose more and more males in the population over the next century, it's likely that other things will cause population collapse first, which is that as beaches get hotter, eventually the eggs just kind of cook and the hatchlings die. And that might happen before we see a total population collapse due to the feminization of the population.
2: Oh, no, I'm talking to Will White with OSU, and he's got a Handmaid's Tale for the turtle population. You know, you just need to, how many females do you need and how many, one male to, you know, impregnate all those turtles. Yeah,
3: it's a little morbid, but I do want to say that this is a case where maybe there are some things that we can do just at the scale of local beaches to make things better. If you could go out and cool down just a few nests with seawater, lower those temperatures a little bit, you might be able to mitigate some of those changes, or at least slow them down a little bit so that the turtles can evolve to acclimate and to adapt to warmer temperatures.
2: Sounds like the Dutch boy with his fingers in the dike, though, sometimes, Will, doesn't it? That kind of very physically intensive stuff where you have people coming out and splashing, you know, those nesting areas with cool ocean water.
3: It is intense. And, you know, one thing I like to remind people is the ocean is a giant place. And so doing these small human interventions is, the scale is daunting. You can't save every population. But on the other hand, sea turtles are a case where they tend to come to specific places to nest. And so if you need to make an intervention at those specific places, you know, that's a little bit more feasible. But really, we need to be thinking globally about the way we can solve these problems.
2: Well, when I was in St. John, I did see the green sea turtles there, and I know it's up to a $5,000 fine if you disturb them. But it's just amazing to see how many tourists are there messing with them. They're eating seagrass. I mean, while we may not be touching them, it's kind of sad to see that kind of ecotourism really affecting just their ecology, just their habitat. I mean, it may be that they're not completely sentient beings. I do think they are, but it's ironic. I also talked to a couple guides, and they're from some of the like Jamaica and other islands, and they make money. They eat the turtle meat, and so there's that conflict that we have. The Virgin Islands, St. John, they have these year-round snorkeling opportunities and that fine of $5,000. But when you go further off away from those two island chains, people are catching them and eating the meat and collecting the eggs and using the shells.
3: That's absolutely right. Yeah. It's there's very uneven protection of a lot of these species. And you know, the places you're naming are places where, you know, the economic systems are not as well developed, and there can be, you know, it could be a form of subsistence living to participate in that type of harvest.
2: We got this list now. Will sea level rise, polar ice melt, temperature increase, acidity, decreasing oxygen, they're all connected, or are they not? Which came first, the heating or the melting of the ice, or are they all part of this global heating regimen that we're in right now? We have been in since the Industrial Revolution, 250 years ago.
3: That's right. Ultimately, all of those problems derive from increasing the amount of carbon dioxide in the atmosphere, which leads to the heating. It leads to the ocean absorbing more carbon dioxide, which changes the acidity of the ocean because you end up with more carbonic acid, essentially. They do happen at different rates because of the different sort of buffering capacities of the ocean, and they happen at different rates in different places. So there are parts of the ocean where the sea levels are rising faster and slower, and that's due in part to those sort of the shape of the seabed in those locations. And there are places where the waters are naturally more or less acidic, and so that leads to differential levels of impact of that acidification. So, for example, those upwelling waters we have off the coast of Oregon here, those deep waters are naturally more acidic than surface waters are. And so as the ocean gets more acidic overall, that effect happens faster, more acidic faster in these upwelling regions.
2: But the flushing is good. When you flush, you're bringing in nutrient-rich water. Is that not correct?
3: Well, you're bringing in nutrient-rich water, but that nutrient-rich water can also be corrosive to organisms that are sensitive to acidity. So organisms that have a calcium carbonate shell, this is just like the experiment in elementary school where you take one of your baby teeth and put it in a glass of Coca-Cola and it begins to dissolve. Well, it's the same sort of idea that animals like crabs, especially the juvenile stages that have less sort of metabolic capacity, will be developmentally impaired because as they're trying to build their shell, the acidity of the ocean is eating it away.
2: I'm talking to Will White. He is a scientist and he works for the coastal climate area. He's working in this thing called climate change resilience. And how did you get involved in marine sciences and oceanography, these fields of study?
3: So I began my career as a scientist working on plants. I went to school in central North Carolina, very far from the ocean, and got involved working with little grasses that lived in the Appalachian Mountains. And I thought I was going to be a plant ecologist, and I studied abroad in Australia because I wanted to study in the rainforests in northern Queensland. And so I was living out in the rainforest, and in that semester, we decided to take a little vacation in the sort of spring break that we had, and we went down to the Great Barrier Reef, and I got to scuba dive on the Great Barrier Reef, and I immediately decided that this was way better, and I had to become a marine biologist instead. And so I changed my field of study, and I went to graduate school and studied coral reef fishes in the Virgin Islands, actually, for my PhD. And then soon after that, I was looking for postdoctoral positions, and what I landed on was work doing work with marine protected areas. So I became a more mathematical biologist who uses population models to understand how different management activities can affect populations and how ocean currents that move larval organisms can connect populations and how that would affect the way we would want to manage populations over space and the connections over different kelp forests or different coral reefs. And so I got into working with management back in the late 2000s when California, which is where I was living at the time, was designing its network of marine protected areas. And I was building population models to help tell the decision makers which different patterns of marine protected areas would protect populations better. And that's sort of the space I've been in since then, is trying to make predictions about the way different changes in management would benefit marine populations. And now, as climate change has become more and more important, we're trying to do the same thing. How do we build more resilient populations? Given limited resources, what are the best tools to use?
2: And you call the connectivity, this network, as spatial insurance policies, right? You talk a little bit about the fact that an MPA is great, but you really need to know you need to connect them somehow, and of course you need to know what's going on outside those marine protected areas. So it's a spatial insurance policy that you've been quoted as listing as part of the goal here.
3: That's absolutely right. Yes, it's in general. The populations that we have living on the coast are, we might see just the barnacles or the anemones or the kelp forest fishes when they're adults. But in order to complete their life cycle, they release tiny larvae that go off into the ocean and spend weeks to months floating around before they eventually come back and settle into the adult habitat. And in that time, larvae from different places along the coast get sloshed all around and mixed up. And so the amount of reproduction that you have happening in a single kelp forest doesn't stay in that kelp forest. It gets spread out all along the coast. And so this is a very well-connected system, which means that it may not be effective just to protect a single patch of habitat, because you can't guarantee that the increase in the populations in that habitat will lead to reproduction that's coming back and replenishing those populations. So it's, we think of them as working as a network, yes.
2: So an MPA is the same thing as a marine reserve, or am I incorrect?
3: I'm sorry. I might have been a little sloppy with my jargon there. So we tend to use the word marine protected area as a broader umbrella term for any part of the ocean where some type of human activity is prohibited. And so in some cases, you have marine protected areas where something like oil and gas development is prohibited, but you can still do some types of fishing. A marine reserve is usually thought of as a subset of that, where protections are more strict. So usually you can't do any type of extractive activity in a marine reserve. So usually they're totally no-take. You can't do any kind of development. You can't do any kind of mineral extraction, things of that sort. So it's sort of a broad term and then a very narrow term. And the exact definitions depend on the jurisdiction that you're in.
2: And so these marine reserves only account for less than 1% of the ocean, compared to like national parks and wildlife preserves that are probably, 12% of land on planet Earth?
3: I don't have the numbers in my head for marine reserves in particular. Marine protected areas in general are a much broader percentage, but of course, like I said, many of them do allow fishing or do allow some types of extractive activities. So we talk about those as being what you call paper parks, where yes, it's a protected area, but there's no actual protection happening.
2: Well, when I was reading stuff 10 years ago, there were articles all over the place, you know, are marine reserves working? So people are exploring if the marine reserves are doing what we all hoped they would do. What's your take on that, Will?
3: Right. So I've done some work in that space as well. Just a few years ago, we published a global meta-analysis where we went through all of the published articles we could find reporting the abundance or biomass of organisms inside marine reserves and outside. And we were focused just on no-take marine reserves. And what we were doing was updating an analysis that had been done back in 2009, or published back in 2009, to say, okay, now we have another 10 years of evidence, what have we learned? And the paper in 2009 showed very clear and very, on average, really, really big influences, big increases in biomass inside reserves versus outside, but a huge spread of possible outcomes, from a 3,000% higher biomass inside reserves to actually 50% less biomass inside reserves. So a huge range of outcomes, but on average very strong. And we found a pretty similar but somewhat weaker result that, yes, on average biomass is higher inside reserves versus outside, but there's a wide range of uncertainty around that. And we think that's because there are lots of local factors that affect how effective reserves are, and that ranges from things like the enforcement, or, you know, is there poaching happening? You know, how much enforcement is of the rules is there really, versus how old is the reserve? Because it takes time for animals to accumulate inside a reserve and for biomass to build up and for fish to get older and bigger. And if you think about some of the fish we have off the coast of Oregon here, they can live for 100 years. And so it would take decades for us to see really big increases in the biomass of those species. So it's tempting to paint a broad brush and say, we can say for sure that there's this, you know, this level of effectiveness of marine reserves globally. I think it's more important to say that, yes, on average, we expect there to be, but it varies from case to case.
2: Well, it would seem easier to go ahead and do the demographics of a marine preserve than the ocean in general. I know lots of people, marine scientists, empty oceans, empty nets. I used to show that documentary,

0: not quite true, I'm afraid. Well, actually, I'm not afraid. It's actually great that it's not quite as dire as some of those stories make it out. And there are some of those little nuggets are a bit of sort of oft-repeated findings that aren't quite right when you get into nuances. So, for example, there was that study that came out in, I think it was in 2008, that said that 99% of the world fisheries would be depleted by 2048 is the number that just keeps coming up and you keep seeing in memes and things like that. And that that study actually was flawed, and there was a lot of pushback on that, because what they were doing was looking at the records of fishery stocks globally over time and finding and looking at the proportion of stocks each year that had collapsed. And so an increasing number had collapsed over time, and if you got to 2008, where their study stopped, and then sort of extended the trend all the way out until you got to zero, the line hit zero at 2048. But what those scientists weren't accounting for is that when a fishery stock is termed collapsed, when it falls below the level of biomass that we think a stock needs for a healthy fishery, it hasn't gone extinct. That's not the end of the story. You could actually rebuild those fisheries and bring them back into a healthy state. And so that study was treating the world's fisheries as sort of a one-way trip. You can only make them worse, but you can actually make them better. And so I'll come back again to Oregon's waters. You know, we had a lot of fishery stocks collapse, especially rockfish stocks collapse in the late 1990s and early 2000s. We brought almost all of them back by having really effective management, really careful assessment of those fisheries, and precautionary management. And now we're doing generally a really great job of managing those fisheries and having sustainable fisheries. And you can see, all the sustainability certifications that you can find on fish in the supermarkets here. Those are sustainably managed fisheries. Now, there are fisheries globally that are not managed in that way, either because there's not good enough data collection or because maybe you have, foreign factory ships that are coming into another country's waters and overexploiting and things of that sort. But globally, fisheries are not a disaster story overall. There is a lot of hope for keeping fisheries sustainable.
1: Well, I'm referring to June 2025 at the third UN Ocean Conference in Nice, Italy, at least France. And the catch of the day wasn't a sea bass or a red mullet. It was a figure, 35%. So the scientists and people met in June of 2025, and they feel that the share of global fish stocks now being harvested unsustainably, that 35%, according to that report,
0: Globally, there are a lot of problematic places where there is a lot of over-harvesting. That's absolutely true. I just don't want the listeners to think that that's true universally, and in fact, here in Oregon, many of our fisheries are very sustainable.
1: What is the Newport line? That was something I learned when I'm not from here, and I came from Seattle and Arizona, and I thought, the Newport line, what is that? That has been around
0: right.
1: for 60 years now or more, right?
0: Yeah, so oceanographers like to sample the same place in the ocean repeatedly over time, so that you get a sense for what's happening in one place, and you get a record that you can look at both over space and time. And so, for example, there are particular stations in the ocean where boats go every single year and sample, and they have famous, there's Station Papa way up off the coast of British Columbia. The Newport Line is it's a transect, so it's a series of stations along one line of latitude that starts off the coast of Newport in about, I think the depth is about 50 meters or so, and then heads all the way out across the continental shelf out to where the continental shelf ends and drops off. And the scientists from NOAA and from the CIMMERS, it's a NOAA Cooperative Institute, the Cooperative Institute for Marine Ecosystem Studies. And so this is a group of scientists based at the Hatfield Marine Science Center who go out every 2 weeks and take plankton samples, so both phytoplankton, they sample zooplankton and copepods and pteropods and all the animals in the water column, and they sample the temperature and salinity of the water, and they take a variety of other measurements, things like they measure

0: an index of how corrosive the water is and all that sort of stuff, and they can tell us a picture on this really fine temporal scale every 2 weeks, which is really amazing, but also across the entire continental shelf. So we get a whole picture of what's happening in our coastal ocean, and that data set is tremendously valuable. So one of the things that we can do is look at the little zooplankton that are fed upon by different salmon species and get an idea of the abundance of those zooplankton in a given year, and that'll tell us how healthy we expect the salmon runs to be. It's a really important part of forecasting what's happening with our salmon fisheries. But it's also been a great way of indexing changes with climate change, so you can see the signal of El Nino in those data, because you can see when those warmer waters associated with El Nino come up from the south, they bring an entirely different set of species in the zooplankton, and those species are generally not as nutritious for things like salmon. And then in other years, when it's cooler, you see an influx of more northerly, more delicious copepods and other zooplankton coming down. And so that's an amazing data set that's been supported by NOAA and SMERS for many years.
1: Is that how the Marine Sciences Department got started unofficially, like years ago? Wasn't it a woman who was one of the leaders of that in the 60s? Before it was a bona fide department, I think I read something.
0: I don't know the history of all that, and there are a variety of different departments and units that are out at the Hatfield Marine Science Center. The Newport line in particular was started by the late Bill Peterson, who was a NOAA scientist, who began sort of scraping money together to collect those samples back in the 1980s, I believe, and then he ran it until he tragically passed away several years ago.
1: It's just an amazing thing. I think we should honor it and have articles and have seminars every year on the value of the Newport Line, what has happened over those 50 years, and how it all connects to our own love of the ocean here. And of course, the iconic species are always the gray whales, and we're hearing more and more about beachings and underweight whales. It's sort of like the tiger or the elephant of the ocean around here. What's your take on what's happening with the cetaceans that we see?
0: Right. I'm not a whale biologist per se, but my understanding is that we're seeing many, especially male whales, washing up and dead. And extremely malnourished, and so that tells us that something is going on with their prey base. And we're often familiar with these baleen whales that feed on things like krill or other sorts of small crustaceans in the ocean. Gray whales are interesting because they don't feed up at the surface, they feed down on the bottom. So there are other types of crustaceans, like mysid shrimp, that the gray whales feed on. And so this suggests to us that there's something going on with the food web, that those whales aren't able to get enough prey to sustain themselves.
1: Here's a quote from a fellow OSU assistant professor, quote, "We're all connected to the deep sea. There is no line in the ocean that says to us, below this, nothing matters. The ocean is all connected. It's the largest livable habitat on the planet." And that was Astrid Leitner. I did a story, interviewed her on this show, and we're talking about deep sea mining and rare earth elements. Pretty scary stuff there, too, for those studying the benthic and the abyssal plain, correct?
0: That's right, and those are difficult habitats to study, and so it makes it very difficult to predict the consequences of the type of mineral extraction that is being proposed. I feel like that's an area of the ocean where we're constantly discovering new things and new processes and new types of species. And I think earlier when talking about fisheries, I mentioned that we have management that's very precautionary. We're very risk averse. We don't want to accidentally over harvest, and so we try to restrain the level of exploitation to make sure that we don't accidentally make a mistake and over harvest. And I think that's the concern in pushing forward deep sea mining, is that we're going to undertake this potentially very destructive process without fully understanding the consequences. And so as a society, we're not able to make an informed decision about what we should be doing there.
1: give our listeners a little idea of why people go out and whack those sea urchins. What's that all about? Where we're physically going out diving and killing sea urchins. What is the whole web of issues tied to that process?
0: Right. So we've gone from the deep sea. We're now very close to shore here up in the kelp forest. So we have our kelp living near shore here. In Oregon, it's mostly the bull kelp, which you find washed up on the shore with a really long stipe and the bulb at the end of it and the fronds, and that's the dominant canopy kelp. And the way kelp forests work is you have the kelp organism, which is an alga, not a plant, and it attaches to the rocky reefs with a holdfast. So sort of they look like roots, but they're not anatomically roots. And then you have a long stipe that carries the fronds all the way up to the surface so that the fronds can sit right at the surface and photosynthesize. And so the kelp gets all of its nutrients from the water column. It can't extract anything from the substrate whatsoever. So it depends on those cool upwelled waters to feed it with nitrates to fertilize it and let it photosynthesize and grow and let it reproduce. And one of the things that's happening as those kelps are in the water column and getting buffeted by waves is that they're constantly shedding their fronds. Just imagine like a tree that's shaking in the wind and a few leaves fall off. Well, the main thing that eats kelp are sea urchins, the little purple, and sometimes you mostly see the purple sea urchins up in the tide pools here, but you sometimes see a few red ones, so the purple and the red sea urchins. And sea urchins get eaten by things like sunflower sea stars, and in places that have sea otters, they get eaten by sea otters. Some places, like further south in California, there are fish that feed on sea urchins. The sea urchins don't want to be out sitting on the reef like a sitting target for predators, so they like to hang out in crevices and under rocks and things. And what they really like to do is that those fronds of kelp that are being shed by the standing kelp, we call drift, because they're just drifting around in the current, the urchins would love to just hide under the rock and grab onto a piece of drift and munch on that. And so in a very healthy kelp forest, there's lots of drift being produced, and the urchins stay in crevices and they're happy. But when we get those upwelling failures, when we get those heat waves, the kelp aren't as productive anymore, and they stop making as much drift. Well, the urchins get hungry. And so they come up onto the reef out of the crevices and begin to graze on the adult kelp itself. And they can very quickly decimate the entire kelp forest by grazing on the holdfasts that have attached the kelp to the rock and just clear-cutting the kelp forest, essentially. Well, then you have a case where you have all these urchins sitting out on the rock and no kelp. And you might think that the urchins would then starve and die off and that you'd get kelp back, but that's not what happens. The urchins can just hang out. And what they do when they're healthy is they make these big, fluffy gonads inside of their test, which are the uni that we like to eat for sushi, right? You can crack open the top of an urchin, and the uni are just sitting right there. Well, the urchins will draw down those energy reservoirs. They'll sort of use that like a camel uses its hump and gradually use the energy in its gonads to live. And then eventually, they just sort of sit there like little zombies, waiting for any kelp to come by. And so it becomes this sort of stable equilibrium where you're just in this barren state with urchins everywhere, and any juvenile kelp that lands and tries to grow will immediately get grazed down. And so the idea is that in order to facilitate kelp growth, you have to go out there and just remove the urchins, because even if there were predators around, they don't want to eat an empty urchin. There's nothing to eat inside of it. You're just eating a mouthful of spikes and get no prize. So that's the goal of these programs, to go out and smash urchins so that we can clear a path for kelp to regrow.
1: So urchin, takes about 2 years to mature? How long does it take for a kelp to get, I know off Catalina Island, some of those forests are 80 feet, 100 feet, some of those kelp there. How long does it take?
0: Kelp are amazing. They grow so fast. So the bull kelp that we have here is essentially an annual, just like you plant in your garden. So they start to grow at the beginning of the upwelling season, and they reach that huge length of, you know, maybe 30 meters over the course of a single summer.
1: That's crazy.
0: And then most of those kelp forests get ripped out by our winter storms, and so they've left behind sort of a seed bank of little baby kelp that will then regrow the next year. The ones off down off of California are a different species of kelp, giant kelp. They can live a few years. But even they can grow from a juvenile stage all the way up to the full canopy in a single growing season. It's just amazing. I mean, it tells you how productive our water is here, that you can grow that huge organism just in a few months.
1: So the options are close the fishery for urchin predators, remove urchins, or add juvenile kelp. That's kind of what you were talking about. And the heat wave is what also increases the number of urchins, because they love heat and kelp does not like heat. So it's one of those double-edged swords.
0: That's right. And that it's important to know that I told sort of two stories in that talk. One was about Southern California and giant kelp, where you do have these predatory fish called California sheephead that we fish for, and you have lobsters that we fish for, and so they eat urchins. And so if you close the fishery for those inside our marine protected area or marine reserve, then you can boost the resilience of the kelp forest because you keep their urchins under control. In Oregon, we don't have any fish or crustacean that we fish for that eats urchins. The main thing that ate urchins before the most recent marine heat wave were the sunflower sea stars, which unfortunately died off in the sea star wasting disease. So right now we have a system where there's not really a lot of critters out there that are eating sea urchins, which is another reason that it's important for groups to go out and try to remove sea urchins so that we can make way for kelp.
1: And so what do you think are the key takeaways of the talk you gave at the Gladys Auditorium at the Hatfield for you?
0: Well, I think for me, the biggest thing is that we should remain optimistic. We can still do things to try to keep our coastal ecosystems resilient, even though climate change is a global problem. But we have to confront the fact that we have limited resources, so we have to be smart about what we're doing and make sure we're devoting our energies into effective actions. And so if you talk to groups like the Oregon Kelp Alliance, ORCA, they're one of the main groups that's doing both the sort of urchin smashing, but also outplanting kelp to try to restart kelp forests. They're being very careful and very scientific in figuring out the right methods to use to be most effective in promoting that kelp resilience. I think that's an important takeaway too, is that we have to be scientific. We have to make predictions about what we think we can accomplish, and then see if we meet those predictions.
1: So, Will,
0: that's part of adaptive management is what we would want to call it.
1: So, Will, how do we create these MPAs? What are we looking for? Is there a certain dynamic, a certain ecosystem that is prime for an MPA, or is it just an area that just gets designated because it's just off the coast or it has certain depths? How do they establish MPAs based on the dynamics of that area?
0: Well, there's a variety of answers to that question, and they depend on what the group that are designing the MPAs or designing the marine reserves are hoping to accomplish. So in Oregon, our system of five marine reserves along the state coast, each one was sort of nominated by a local coastal group that was interested in protecting a particular place of interest to them. So you have people who are really interested in protecting the biodiversity at Cape Perpetua. And so they were the ones who were behind the proposal for the Cape Perpetua Reserve. And so there's a lot of the idea of sort of protecting special places, almost in the same way that we do for national parks. You know, you find an amazing place and you try to protect it. In other cases, there are more targeted goals. So, for example, in Australia, on the Great Barrier Reef, the purpose of the marine reserves there are primarily to protect on the one hand, protect corals from human activity. So you have some places where you can't even take a boat because you're protecting those areas from all places. But there is also a big effort to protect the one single major fishery species there, which is called the coral trout. And so the effort was to make sure you're protecting the coral trout population. And so they put in marine reserves, but also they bought out part of the coral trout fishery and shrank the number of fishing licenses and that sort of thing because there was this very directed fishery target. So it depends a lot. How you want to design marine reserves depends a lot on what you're hoping to accomplish with those reserves.
1: Well, Canada took a big step. 10% of their territorial waters are MPAs, about 600,000 square kilometers, sort of following the UN's Convention on Biological Diversity's Aichi target.
0: That's right. That's right. And an example in Canada, some of those reserves were designed to protect deep water coral habitat from trawling, because that was a key habitat that they wanted to protect.
1: So the Netherlands, they're conserving like what, one species of fish? That's another way of doing conservation, correct?
0: That's right. I'm not as familiar with the Netherlands story, but sort of like I was mentioning in Australia, sometimes you have an iconic species that you sort of design things around.
1: Well, tell us about the board that was just fired, the advisory board, the National Science Foundation. All of them were sacked. What kind of a chill does that run up your spine?
0: Well, quite a bit. And you know, I think this is a group that most people didn't even know existed. It was happening in the background. Most people have heard of the National Science Foundation. This is the main federal group that funds basic science and funds a lot of the science that, a lot of people kind of make fun of. This is the shrimp treadmill or the puma treadmill. I got an NSF grant once and sort of made fun of it because we were studying sex-changing fish, and people were like, oh, you're studying, fish that are queer or something like that. But we're doing basic science to understand the world, and it's an amazing organization that it's frankly very difficult to get money from the NSF because it's so competitive and so rigorous with the way they do peer review to make sure that only the very best and most necessary science gets funded. And the National Science Board is sort of the board of directors of that, or the advisory council, to make sure that NSF is setting funding priorities to meet the nation's needs. And what's happened is they fired that board, they've put a non-scientist in charge of the National Science Foundation, and they've also started throttling the outflowing of awards. So I've been on, and my colleagues have been on, NSF review panels in recent years, where we set priorities for what we think should be funded, but none of those grants have gotten funded because the Office of Management and Budget won't let any money out the door. And so even though NSF is recommending grants to be funded, none of them can actually get the money to the scientists. And so we're seeing a potentially generationally destructive withering of science at the federal level, because those of us who run research labs depend on federal grants to keep our students funded, to fund the science itself. And so, you know, you mentioned things like the Newport line. There's a real worry that we're not going to be able to maintain these long-term observations that are so necessary for understanding change in the world and how we can respond to it.
1: Well, it's ignorance. I know that William Proxmire from Wisconsin, he's the one who started the Golden Fleece Award, and that he attacked the National Science Foundation, a $103,000 study on sunfish aggression, and then an $84,000 study on why people fall in love. I mean, that's science, man, and it's really regressive to think that there's people looking at every study and not putting those studies in context. And so that's, we're on steroids at this point. We're not even in William Proxmire. He's dead.
0: Absolutely right.
1: Yeah.
0: And there's very much, first of all, I want to say I was very proud that my PhD advisor was one of the recipients of the Golden Fleece Award way back in the 1980s. But there's also very much a sort of thought police aspect to it that's very regressive, where if you use certain words that have been deemed, woke or whatever, that means your science is not valid. And that's simply not the way science works.
1: Well, this has been an hour. Very good. I appreciate the time. I know we had a hard time connecting, but it was worth it. And we have just about a minute left. And I think we could go over a lot more topics, but you did spur my interest in your work. And I love OSU. I love the Hatfield. And I hope students continue to pursue the degrees that OSU offers before they're all cut and turned into an AI Ask Claude event, for God's sakes.
0: Well, that's a whole different topic, but thank you so much for the opportunity to chat.
1: Okay, you take care, and thank you for listening, Lincoln County, and I'll be back next week. Bye.
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4: This is KYAQ's Music and Arts Calendar for upcoming events in Lincoln County. On Thursday, June the 4th, join Nora, Gary, and friends for an Irish music session from 5 to 7:30. That's at the Beechcrest Brewing Company in Glendon Beach. David Rogers will fuse classical, jazz, and world music from 6:30 to 8:30 at the Drift Inn in Yahats. The Lincoln City Music Circle for acoustic instruments, voices, and audiences of all ages will take place from 4 to 6 in the Lincoln City Community Center in Lincoln City. There'll be a Thursday night jam hosted by Donnie King. That's from 6 to 8-ish at the Eagles Lodge in downtown Newport. And there will be a jam session from 8:30 until closing at the Snug Harbor in Lincoln City. On Friday, June the 5th, June Rushing and her splendid ensemble will play classics from 5:30 to 7:30 at the Beechcrest Brewing Company in Glendon Beach. Dylan Crawford will play chilled out rock and reggae from 5 to 7 at the Attic Lounge. That's in the Salishan Coastal Lodge in Glendon Beach. Barbara Lepine will sing and play a chill mix of electric retro cocktail styles. That's from 5 to 8 p.m. at the Lunacy Fish House in Seal Rock. Mike Tolle will play acoustic blues from 5 to 7 at the Hilltop Cafe and Bistro in Walport. Three Honeybuds will play a mix of blues, Americana, and 80s glam from 6 to 8:30 at the Drift Inn in Yahats. And you are invited to join a traditional music jam with Bill Louie and Morgan Silverhorn from 2 to 4. And that will be followed by Chuck Turtelow playing originals and covers from 5 to 7:30 at the Bayside Cellars in Yahats. The Tex Brooklyn Experiment will entertain with clever originals, blues, rock, jazz, country, Zydeco, standards, reggae, and requests, all mixed with humor from 5 to 7 at Moe's Patio on the Bay in Newport. DJ Metal will be playing club hits from 10 until closing in the Rogue River Lounge at the Schenick Winds Casino Resort in Lincoln City. And the Walport Acoustic Jam will take place from 3 to 5 at the Walport Community Center in Walport. There'll be an open mic from 6 to 8 at the Tasty Tiki in Agate Beach, Newport. And Stephanie Strange will bring you songs from Beyond the Veil from 7 to 9, and that's all in conjunction with an open mic from 6 to 9 at Primal Tones in South Beach, Newport. On Saturday, June the 6th, Gabriela Lafranca's opera El Ultimo Sueño de Frida y Diego will be shown from the Metropolitan Opera stage in high definition on the big screen at 10 a.m., and that's in the Performing Arts Center in Nye Beach, Newport. Dylan Crawford will be playing chilled out rock and reggae from 1 to 3 at Moe's Patio on the Bay in Newport. 100 Pound Hound will be serving up high-energy, sing-along, danceable covers with funky, fresh stylings. And that's from 5:30 to 7:30 at the Beechcrest Brewing Company in Glendon Beach. Zug and Laura Labosco will play from 6 to 8 at the Fishing Rock Eatery and Lounge in Depot Bay. James Ferguson and friends will play dancing music from the 1920s to 2020. That's from 6 to 8 at the Tasty Tiki in Agate Beach, Newport. Sons of Beaches will play original music and vocals, guitar, mandolin, bass, and percussion from 6 to 8:30 at the Drift Inn in Yahats. Justin Curry will be playing his electric violin from 4 to 6 at the Bayside Cellars in Yahats. And DJ Metal will play from 10 until closing in the Rogue River Lounge at the Chinook Winds Casino Resort in Lincoln City. Sunday, June the 7th, Barbara Lee Terrell will be the featured artist on Club Kayak, with music ranging from artisanal folk to country, with notes of bluegrass and a hint of jazz. It all takes place from 6 to 8 on KYIQ 91.7 FM, or streaming at kyiq.org, or in the KYIQ studios in Newport. Porter McClister will showcase his iconic guitar style and unforgettable voice from 2 to 5 at the Snug Harbor Bar and Grill in Lincoln City. At Last will play Sinatra and music from the Great American Songbook from 1 to 3 at Moe's Patio on the Bay in Newport. The Henry Houston Jazz Trio will play from 3 to 5 at the Tasty Tiki in Agate Beach, Newport. Skip Jones will play a smattering of the great rhythm and blues, as well as some great pop and rock organ classics from 6:30 to 8:30 at the Drift Inn in Yahats. The Overdue Bills, that full little acoustic band of cool dudes, will be playing from 4 to 6 at the Yahats Underground Pub in Yahats. Mike Tolle will play acoustic blues from 5 to 7:30 at the Lunacy in Seal Rock. And there will be a Sunday jazz jam from 4 to 6 at the Beach Crest Brewing Company in Glendon Beach. There'll be a Sunday jam from 3 to 6 at the Bay Haven Inn at the Bay in Newport. And the Sunday Sounds, an open mic hosted by Dave Ostie, will be from 1 to 3 at the Cafe Chill in Walport. On Monday, June the 8th, Lavinia Ross will play intimate emotional songs from 6:30 to 8:30 at the Drift Inn in Yahats. And on Tuesday, June the 9th, Linda Yap will play mellow acoustic classics from 5:30 to 8 at Zarita's in Nye Beach, Newport. The John Bringetto Duo will play Latin classics and jazz standards from 6:30 to 8:30 at the Drift Inn in Yahats. And the Lincoln City Bluegrass Jam will take place from 6 to 8 at the Eagles Lodge in Lincoln City. That concludes this edition of the KYIQ Music and Arts Calendar, which can be heard on the news hours Wednesday through Friday of each week. Thank you for listening and supporting live music and the arts in Lincoln County.
5: KYAQ would like to congratulate Daryl McKeel for his 88th win of the Point Puzzle. Now, here's this week's Point Puzzle. Good luck, Daryl.
6: It's time for the puzzle.
7: Last week, I asked you for a two-word quantitative phrase in five letters. It sounds like a savory fruit, also in five letters, and interestingly, only one letter is in the same place. Well, the answer is olive. Our winner this week is Jasmine Moss, who listens to KBOO in Portland, Oregon.

For the new puzzle, send me an item from the kitchen. Change one letter and you have a common card game. For example, fridge becomes bridge. I've thought of another answer to this question, which is more of a tool than an appliance, and I bet there are more. So send me an item from the kitchen, change one letter, and you have a common card game. When you have an answer, send your name, your answer, and the station on which you hear the puzzle to puzzle@kpov.org. I'll select one winner from among any answers received by this Saturday.

0: This has been Pearl Stark with your Point Puzzle for the week of June 1st. The Point Puzzle is produced at KPOV, High Desert Community Radio.
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1: 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That's Nye Beach Cafe, 541-265-2532. Now here's local and regional news, information, and weather brought to you by the KYAQ Community News Network. Well, it looks like Lincoln County will continue with two commissioners for a while. Commissioners Casey Miller and Walter Chuck, once again on Wednesday, could not agree on how or whom to appoint to fill a position 2 seat that became vacant when Claire Hall died unexpectedly in January. For months, the two commissioners have argued over the process and could not agree on an appointee, so Miller suggested in April that they wait until after the May 19th primary election, when all three commission positions were on the ballot, to see who the voters liked. That opportunity came Wednesday. Miller suggested that former Sheriff Curtis Landers be appointed to position 2 for the remainder of the year because he defeated Chuck outright in the two-man race for position 3. In January, Landers would simply move over to his elected spot, and the winner of the November general election race, Kristen Dawn of South Beach or Joe Steer of Siletz, would take Hall's seat. The point was to fill it until the end of the year, and maybe in the primary we'd see the community's choice, said Miller. Chuck quickly disagreed, saying they had developed a process, had 24 applicants, and in March interviewed 2 of the 4 finalists, Dawn and Marcy Baker of Lincoln City, after 2 others dropped out. Miller's motion died for a lack of a second. Dawn was named a finalist by Chuck and finished first in the 5-candidate May primary race for position 2 to fill the remaining 2 years of Hall's term. Although she received the most votes, 44%, it was not a majority, so she and Steer will square off in November. Miller had nominated Baker, a Lincoln City councilor, for the commissioner's interview, but then she finished third to Dawn and Steer in the position 2 primary. Chuck said Wednesday that Landers didn't apply for Hall's vacancy and that he and Miller owed it to the people who did apply to select from that group. His motion also died for lack of a second. Chuck, for the first time since he was appointed to the commission 16 months ago, seemed to show frustration publicly with the stalemate. "I think we owe it to these candidates to look at them," he said. "They did apply, they did go through the interview process, and to change it on either one of them is not fair. They participated in good faith. At no time was any election results part of the process to fill a vacancy." Miller said that your apartment situation changed as months passed by, and I just have a different viewpoint. County Council Kristen Ewell jumped in to say that Oregon law says commissioners shall appoint someone to fill the vacancy, that the May primary election was a separate process, and that Landers did not apply for the position 2 vacancy. "I would not recommend moving the goalposts," she said. Neither Miller nor Chuck responded, but they did agree they appear to be working better together. "So I think we're just going to have to continue to do our best and try to find common ground when we can," Miller said. Chuck said that was evidenced by them approving 40 items, general routine items, ranging from contracts to surplus property sales, on the commission's consent agenda Wednesday. "So the business of the county is getting done," he said. "We'll move forward." Quentin Smith, The Lincoln Chronicle. The Newport City Council has approved a $1.9 million contract to improve the Harney Street intersection with U.S. Highway 20. The project includes pavement reconstruction along a section of Harney Street between Highway 20 and Northeast 3rd Street, and a new sidewalk along the west side of Harney. The project also includes more accessible pedestrian ramps, new conforming driveway approaches, bike lanes, roadway striping, and landscaping. There will also be temporary improvements to transition from new improvements to the existing conditions prior to planned Oregon Department of Transportation improvements at Harney's intersection with Highway 20. The engineer's estimate for the project was $1.8 million. Road and Driveway Company of Newport was the only bidder at $1.9 million. It was common to not have many bids for these types of construction projects, city engineer Chris Beatty told the council. We've done significant coordination with ODOT, adjacent business owners, Lincoln County during the whole process, and we finally come to a place where we're really excited about construction to begin now, Beatty said. Construction is expected to begin mid-June and completed before school starts in September. Members of the Confederated Tribes of Siletz Indians will discuss the tribe's relationship with whales and the ocean during a community presentation Saturday near Yahats. Honoring Whale, a Centering Tribal Story, will be from 1 to 3 p.m. on Saturday, June 6th, at the Amanda Gathering Area on the Amanda Trail, approximately 1 mile south of Yahats. It's the first time the Tribe of Siletz Indians are initiating an event here, View the Future co-chair Joanne Kittle told the Yahats City Council in May. Do you know how big that is? It's huge. I mean, they now have a sense of trust with this entire community where they're talking about a very powerful and intimate subject, honoring the whale. The event comes from the Siletz tribe for the first time being allowed to harvest portions of a humpback whale that came ashore north of Yahats last November and eventually had to be euthanized after attempts to save it. View the Future is coordinating the event with the support of local partners. There is no parking at the gathering area. Participants can park at the Yahats Ocean Road parking area, Yahats Commons, or the Yahats Presbyterian Church. A shuttle bus will depart from the east entrance of Yahats Presbyterian Church and drop passengers within 300 feet of the event site. Shuttle departure times are noon and 12:30 p.m. Return shuttle service will be available after the presentation. The Yahats trolley will also provide pickup and drop-off services at designated stops. For further event or trolley stop information, visit the View the Future website or the tribe's website at www.viewthefuture.org or the Siletz Tribe's website at ctsi.nsn.us. A $10 donation to View the Future is requested but not required. Water and cookies will be provided at the gathering area. Now here's a story from the Public News Service.
3: After years of advocacy, supporters of older adults in Oregon have something to celebrate. The state is now creating its multi-sector plan for aging. The MPA is a 10-year blueprint that will restructure policies across health, housing, transportation, and community engagement to make the state more age-friendly. Stephanie Hooper with Age Plus says the plan will bring together many interested parties to identify key strategies so people of all ages can thrive.
4: This kind of planning isn't just about our current older adults. It's about our future old. It's about how older adults can be in community and how we support caregivers who are helping both ends of the spectrum.
3: Oregon now joins 14 other states who have already implemented MPAs. Hooper says the plan will be developed over the next year and then launched in the fall of 2027 and will be updated every couple years. Like the rest of the country, Oregon is growing older fast. About a quarter of the state's workforce is now older than 55. Hooper says programs supporting older workers fuel local economies, especially in rural parts of the state.
4: The work we do now will leverage the strengths and opportunities that older adults bring to our communities to help younger generations.
3: Hooper invites Oregonians in all parts of the state to get involved to make sure as many voices are represented in the plan as possible. She says people can visit sharedfutureoregon.org for more information. I'm Isabel Charlet, Oregon News Service. 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
1: Now, here's the extended weather forecast for the central Lincoln Coast for Thursday, June 4th. Patchy fog this morning, otherwise mostly sunny, with a high near 61, an overnight low of 48. On Friday, a slight chance of showers in the morning, mostly cloudy, with a high near 59, a 20% chance of rain. On Friday night, showers are also likely, with a low around 48, a 60% chance. On Saturday, again, showers likely, mainly before 11 a.m., a 60% chance, partly sunny with a high of 59, an overnight low of 45. On Sunday, mostly sunny with a high near 62. On Monday, rain is likely, mostly cloudy with a high near 59. On Tuesday, again, rain is likely, mostly cloudy with a high near 60. And on Wednesday, a chance of rain, but partly sunny with a high near 60 degrees. And that is the news from KYAQ, Lincoln County's only community radio station.
5: The Public News Service Thursday afternoon update. I'm Mike Clifford. President Donald Trump is firing back at members of his own party for providing the votes Wednesday to get a war powers resolution passed in the House. Trump took to social media to post, "The House voted for bad Republicans and all of the Democrats to limit my war powers right in the middle of my final negotiations to end the war with the Islamic Republic of Iran. Who would do such an unpatriotic thing?" The BBC notes the vote, which passed 215 to 208, would require Trump to withdraw U.S. forces or seek congressional approval for the conflict. Meantime, as data center projects continue expanding into rural communities, some Pennsylvania residents are coming together to safeguard their communities.
6: In Columbia Borough, council members unanimously rejected a $6.4 million bid from Sadia Holdings to build a data center on the former McGinnis Airport property. Pennsylvania Stands Up organizer Taylor Interline says over 500 residents attended the council meeting. She notes residents questioned the lack of transparency and potential environmental and quality of life impacts.
7: This town is a river town. They work really hard. There is a sense of pride, and they did not want like an outsider coming in and trying to set up shop. Specifically, also, they did not want this kind of like backroom deal.
6: Danielle Smith reporting.
5: And the Republican signature One Big Beautiful Bill Act, or H.R. 1, slashes Medicaid health care funding by nearly $1 trillion and cuts SNAP food assistance by $187 billion over the next decade. In Colorado, the people tasked with enforcing these reductions are county agencies which handle eligibility, determinations, enrollments, and workflows.
8: Dan McKelkey directs Arapahoe County's Human Services. He says new requirements that double the number of eligibility certifications for able-bodied adults without children will add 10,000 work hours for his team.
9: Medicaid will now be redetermined twice a year. We know it's going to cause confusion. There will be some people who are currently on these benefits who will no longer be eligible for those benefits.
8: Republicans argue federal cuts, which helped pay for extensions to tax breaks passed under the first Trump administration, are necessary to reduce fraud and waste. I'm Eric Galatas.
5: And lawmakers in Sacramento are considering a range of cuts to programs that serve older Californians as budget negotiations draw to a close. Governor Gavin Newsom's May revision of the budget would trim funds for in-home care. Karen Jo Fletcher with the nonprofit California Health Advocate says the state's rapidly aging population means we have to expand programs, not shrink them.
10: We need to raise more funds. One in four Californians will be over 60 in just 4 years. So we really need to keep these programs strong, and cutting is not the answer.
5: The revised budget would also make victims of elder abuse eligible for help at age 65 instead of 60. This is Public News Service. New polling from the Brennan Center for Justice shows that 62% of Americans are unhappy with their elected officials in Washington, including President Donald Trump. More than two-thirds of voters feel he is corrupt. 85% feel that way about Congress.
11: In response to these concerns, Democratic organizers are holding a kick-out corruption tour event this weekend in Arizona. They allege that government corruption's behind a higher cost of living in nearly every sector of the economy. Stand Up America Executive Director Christina Harvey says many people feel powerless right now.
12: This tour is really a response to the fact that working families are struggling right now to pay for groceries, gas, and health care in a system that feels rigged against them.
11: Arizona Democrat Senator Mark Kelly will be the featured speaker at the inaugural event. The Brennan Center research says voters list government corruption as a major concern and define it broadly, including politicians using their positions for personal gain. I'm Mark Moran.
13: And Tennessee is preparing for new federal guidelines tied to pending Medicaid work requirements set to take effect next year. The stricter rules backed by the GOP and announced this week by the Trump administration require most recipients to log at least 80 hours a month through a job, education, or community service.
6: The stricter rules backed by Republicans and announced this week by the Trump administration requires most recipients to log at least 80 hours a month through a job, education, or community service. Maddie Toomey with Protect Our Care worries these changes will lead to coverage losses. She adds that Tennessee relies heavily on Medicaid funding and many of the most vulnerable communities in the state will be impacted.
14: Once these work requirements take effect, we are going to see families across Tennessee struggle to stay covered. And this will not just impact adults on Medicaid. It will be seniors. It will be children.
6: Danielle Smith reporting.
13: Finally, after years of advocacy, supporters of older adults in Oregon have something to celebrate. The state is now creating its multi-sector plan for aging.
3: The MPA is a 10-year blueprint that will restructure policies across health, housing, transportation, and community engagement to make the state more age-friendly. Stephanie Hooper with Age Plus says the plan will bring together many interested parties to identify key strategies so people of all ages can thrive.
4: This kind of planning isn't just about our current older adults. It's about our future old. It's about how older adults can be in community and how we support caregivers who are helping both ends of the spectrum.
3: I'm Isabel Charlet.
13: Like the rest of the country, Oregon is growing older fast. About a quarter of the state's workforce is now older than 55. This is Mike Clifford for Public News Service, member and listener supported. 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
15: You're listening to the American Democracy Minute, keeping your government by and for the people. May 26, a federal district court ruled for the second time that the state of Alabama's 2023 congressional district map was intentionally discriminatory. It said, "Our reexamination in light of Calais yields the same conclusion." June 2, the U.S. Supreme Court overturned that decision. Alabama sought to use the discriminatory map after the same three-judge panel struck it down in 2023 and mandated maps from a special master. That was after Alabama refused to create a second majority-minority district to comply with Section 2 of the Voting Rights Act. In an unsigned order, the High Court said the district court had not followed its instructions, had not considered the updated standard to prove discrimination, and did not, quote, heed the presumption of legislative good faith, unquote. Notably, in addition to refusing to create a majority-minority district, the state spent years of having its election law pre-cleared by the U.S. Justice Department for discriminatory voting practices. Justices Sotomayor, Kagan, and Jackson dissented, with Sotomayor writing, "Yet just as Alabama doubled down on racial discrimination, the court today doubles down on chaos. Because I choose to defend the rule of law and the right of all Alabamians to participate equally in democracy, I respectfully dissent." We've linked the opinion and the dissent at AmericanDemocracyMinute.org. I'm Brian Beal.
16: It's Tuesday, June 2nd, 2026.
17: We're looking at upwards of 1.5 billion barrels of oil that were supposed to be produced this year across the Middle East that now will not be. And that's increasingly a best case scenario.
18: Oil industry warns inventory is running dangerously low as Donald Trump's little excursion in Iran continues into its fourth month.
19: In some places, the mercury is a whopping 16 degrees Celsius or 29 degrees Fahrenheit higher than the average for this time of year.
18: Historic heat wave in Europe shatters temperature records. Plus, a whole bunch of stuff that happened while we were out.
16: All of that stuff and more straight ahead from BradBlog.com. I'm Brad Friedman.
18: And I'm Desi Doyen.
16: Stand by for 6 minutes of independent green news, politics, analysis, and snarky comment.
20: People are spending more on gas, but they're also spending more on everything else. And I think that that's a sign that you would see when people are optimistic about the future.
16: Yes, it's also a sign you would see when gas prices have gone through the roof along with inflation. Kevin Hassett, director of Donald Trump's National Economic Council. This is your Green News Report. Okay, Tessie Doyen, I know you got a lot to get to. We've been gone for a week, so have at it.
18: All right. First up, while we were out, The U.S.-Israeli war on Iran remained in stalemate, despite Donald Trump's repetitive claims that a deal is, quote, very close. On Monday, global oil prices spiked once again after Iran halted the negotiations in the wake of ongoing U.S. and Israeli missile strikes. Because of the closure of the Strait of Hormuz, roughly 1.5 billion barrels of oil has been permanently removed from the market this year, according to oil commodities expert Rory Johnson. And many nations are not going back.
17: Countries that have been hit hardest by this, countries across Asia, are also the ones that were electrifying their fleets fastest prior to the war. And I think that if anything, this is going to boost those efforts and kind of redouble efforts to electrify and diversify away from this risk.
16: Well, that's good.
18: ExxonMobil warns that oil inventories will hit dangerously low levels in just weeks. Goldman Sachs on Monday projected that rising energy prices will persist through at least the end of this year, continuing to erode household spending power.
16: So most importantly, no matter how little oil is on the market, ExxonMobil will continue to make record profits.
18: Yes, they will.
16: Oh, good.
18: While we were out in Europe and the UK, an exceptionally early, deadly heat wave shattered temperature records for the month of May, in some places by as much as 29 degrees Fahrenheit, higher than average for this time of year, straining electric grids. London hit a record 95 degrees. Spain and France topped 100 degrees.
16: Yikes.
18: It's very dangerous because most buildings in Europe don't have air conditioning and are not designed for 21st century heat extremes. Scientists say that heat waves are becoming hotter, longer, and more frequent due to human-caused climate change, which the UN climate chief called, quote, a brutal reminder of the costs of global warming caused by burning fossil fuels.
16: And they're happening in the month of May?
18: Yes. While we were out in Washington state, 11 workers were killed in a chemical tank explosion at a paper manufacturer. Meanwhile, in Southern California, just a few miles away from Disneyland, a different massive chemical tank nearly exploded, forcing the evacuations of some 40,000 residents. Both incidents came in the wake of the Federal Chemical Safety Board issuing a warning over the Trump administration's disaster policy, saying the administration is taking, quote, a significant step backwards in preventing chemical disasters.
16: Yep, that sounds like them.
18: In other news, Donald Trump rescinded several 50-year-old executive orders that had restricted off-road vehicle use on fragile public lands. The new orders are intended to boost drilling and logging.
16: Of course.
18: The Trump Securities and Exchange Commission moved to repeal a Biden-era rule requiring large public companies to inform their investors of climate-related risks to their businesses. The Trump EPA doubled down on its efforts to make America polluted again by moving to postpone enforcement of Biden-era vehicle pollution limits. And the Trump Labor Department weakened Biden-era heat rules intended to protect workers from excessive heat exposure. Finally, a bit of good news. While we were out, a new study concluded that thanks to the explosive growth in clean energy technologies like wind, solar, and batteries, what used to be considered the worst-case climate change scenario now appears to have been averted. Climate science deniers like Donald Trump lied about the study, pretending to not understand the concept of the word scenario. However, researchers warn that humanity is still on a dangerous trajectory and must move faster away from burning climate-warming fossil fuels.
16: Well, that's good news, I think. I'll take it. For much more on all of these stories and the ones we couldn't get to today, check out our website at greennews.bradblog.com. Find, follow, and share us planet-wide on the social medias at Green News Report. I'm Brad Friedman.
18: And I'm Desi Doyen.
16: And this has been your Green News Report.
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0: I'd like to share a story from a local paper in Coldwater, Michigan, dated to the 9th of April, 1945. It tells how the U.S. Army under General Patton, the U.S. Third Army, came onto what you might call a detention center just outside the village of Ohrdruf, Germany. The U.S. Army brought the leading citizens of Ohrdruf to tour the facility, which turned out to be part of the Buchenwald network of concentration camps. A U.S. Army colonel told the German civilians who viewed the scenes without muttering a word that they were to blame. One of the Germans replied that what happened in the camp was, quote, done by a few people, and you cannot blame us all. And the American, who could have been any one of our grandfathers, said, this was done by those that the German people chose to lead them, and all are responsible. The morning after the tour, the mayor of Ohrdruf killed himself. And maybe he did not know the full extent of the outrages that were committed in his community, but he knew enough. And we don't know exactly how ICE will use this warehouse, but we know enough. I ask you to consider what the mayor of Ohrdruf might have thought before he died. Maybe he felt like a victim. He might have thought, how is this my fault? I had no jurisdiction over this site. Maybe he would have said, this site was not subject to local zoning. What could I do? But I think when he reflected on the suffering that occurred at this camp just outside of town, that those words would have sounded hollow even to him. Because in his heart, he knew, as we do, that we are all responsible for what happens in our community. And I urge the council to take action to stop or stall or at the barest minimum to think creatively about how to exercise oversight over this proposed ICE facility. Thank you.
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0: June 2nd, 2026. Officials in the Trump administration have worked hard to restrict the access of members of Congress to the detention centers it has established across the country. Although lawmakers have a constitutional duty to oversee executive agencies, and courts have reiterated their authority to conduct unannounced visits to federal immigration facilities, officials have repeatedly tried to limit that access. Last May, they went so far as to arrest Mayor Ross Baraka of Newark, New Jersey, for trespassing after he waited inside the gate of the privately operated Delaney Hall Detention Center, where a staffer had asked him to stand after he accompanied three members of Congress to Delaney Hall, and then stepped outside when asked to leave. After they dropped the charges against Baraka days later, they charged Representative LaMonica McGivern, a Democrat of New Jersey, with assault for her actions during a skirmish that broke out when immigration agents arrested Baraka. On May 11, 2026, Todd Lyons, the acting director of Immigration and Customs Enforcement, or ICE, tried again, issuing a memo that calls congressional visits disruptive and saying ICE will facilitate meetings of lawmakers with people in detention only if the lawmaker can specifically identify the individual in detention and provide valid proof that the detainee consents to a visit. Any such visit, they said, will require 2 days advance notice. On May 22nd, after writing letters to call attention to the crowded and unsanitary conditions inside Delaney Hall, the largest detention center in the Northeast, about 300 detainees began a hunger strike to demand the immediate release of young, elderly, and medically vulnerable detainees, and to bring attention to the fact that immigration judges are ignoring their cases, leaving them incarcerated. While much of the protest focuses on the horrific conditions inside the facility, the detainees themselves have focused on their lack of access to the legal system. They wrote, "We see with deep helplessness and frustration that our due process, rights, and defense have been violated, disregarding benefits granted under the 4th, 5th, and 6th Amendments of the United States Constitution. We are certain that we are not being processed equally under immigration laws and the Constitution. We have seen judges in this detention center who are ready to carry out deportations and mass expulsions without properly reviewing cases. We live with anguish and fear of appearing in court. We are witnessing how judges are disregarding decisions of federal judges, for example, not honoring habeas corpus rulings decided by a federal judge, depriving us of our liberty." They asked for help from senators and members of Congress and said, "We trust in God and believe that justice will be done under the law of the United States of America, since it is a sovereign and constitutional country, respected worldwide for upholding human rights." Since the Delaney Hall detainees began their strike, supporters outside have gathered to show support. Federal agents have clashed with them repeatedly, pepper spraying Senator Andy Kim, a Democrat of New Jersey, among others. MAGA activists went to the site to counter protest, and Mayor Baraka established a curfew near the facility. Late last week, Governor Mikey Sherrill, a Democrat, deployed New Jersey state troopers after White House advisor Tom Homan, a former consultant for Delaney Hall operator GEO Group, threatened to send tactical units to New Jersey if the situation continued. The troopers arrested dozens of protesters. Today, New Jersey Attorney General Jennifer Davenport sued the GEO Group for refusing to allow inspectors into the facility in violation of state law. If the GEO Group, with a $1 billion government contract, has nothing to hide and the conditions inside Delaney Hall are as safe and as sanitary as this private corporation and the Trump administration claim, then there is no legitimate reason why my health inspectors are being kept from full access throughout the building, Sherrill said. The people of New Jersey deserve transparency and accountability, and I will continue using all the power of this office to advocate for the detainees and their families. In a May 29th interview with me on American Conversations, Senator Kim said that the detainees were actually very clear with me. They're concerned about the conditions, but the main reason they're pushing forward right now on this hunger strike and broader protest is about the lack of forward movement when it comes to their cases. I remember one of them ran out of the room when I was talking to them to go grab a piece of paper off a bulletin board. The paper, when they brought it back, was about the court docket for the following days. And it showed that this past Tuesday, when the courts opened up after the holiday weekend, this one judge that they are put in front of has 74 cases before her in just that one day, just on Tuesday. She had 74 cases on her docket. You know, I did the math. I mean, that's roughly about 5 minutes per case if everything is perfectly aligned. It's just a farce. This is not actual justice. This is not actual legal proceedings as per our Constitution and as per our laws. The destruction of the rule of law in Delaney Hall is part of the Trump administration's destruction of the rule of law across the United States. This morning, Trump announced he is appointing the director of the Federal Housing Finance Agency, William Pulte, to become the acting director of national intelligence, in addition to his job at the Federal Housing Finance Agency. The director of national intelligence is the nation's top intelligence official, and federal law requires that the director have extensive national security expertise. Pulte has none. What he does have is willingness to use the power of the government to persecute Trump's perceived political enemies. It was Pulte who came up with the scheme of going after Federal Reserve Board member Lisa Cook and New York Attorney General Letitia James by accusing them of mortgage fraud. He also advocated investigating then Federal Reserve Chair Jerome Powell for alleged overruns in the renovation of Federal Reserve buildings. Today, under pressure from Senate Republicans, who recognize that the optics of Trump's $1.776 billion slush fund will hurt Republicans in the midterms, and demanding the removal of that funding from the budget reconciliation measure they are working on to fund ICE and Customs and Border Protection, or CBP, Trump appears to have dropped that demand. But Acting Attorney General Todd Blanche told members of Congress today that he would not commit in writing not to proceed with the slush fund, and that the Department of Justice is not dropping the plan to provide Trump, his family, and the Trump Organization broad amnesty for any laws broken in past tax filings and a pass on future audits. Just after midnight this morning, Trump posted that his criminal conviction on 34 counts of falsifying business records and the civil fraud judgment against him in New York for manipulating his financial statements to get better tax and insurance rates be dismissed, saying he was an innocent man who has been horribly treated. As Sophie Brams of The Hill noted, he also called for criminal charges to be launched against New York Attorney General James and Manhattan District Attorney Alvin Bragg, who brought the successful lawsuits. Today, the new Secretary of Homeland Security, Mark Wayne Mullen, refused to assure a U.S. Senate Appropriations Committee that the Department of Homeland Security, or DHS, would follow court orders. Repeatedly, he told Senator Chris Murphy, a Democrat of Connecticut, that DHS will never break the Constitution and we're not going to break the law. But he refused to agree that they would follow court orders. If we didn't think courts were politicized, then I would probably be able to answer that, Mullen said. But we see courts over and over again that use their bench for their political opinion, not just the rule of law. Kyle Chaney of Politico reported last month that the Trump administration has lost nearly 10,400 court cases.
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